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1: Welcome into the Locker Room Show. Jessica Cootie here with Derek Wacker. Well, what a performance by this black shirt defense. But first of all, we got to start with the scoop and score. What'd you see? What'd you feel when you got into the end zone?
2: Honestly, I blacked out. I just thinking, just cheer with my teammates, celebrate them. I got to thank Malcolm Simpson for forcing that fumble. Like, it was just gifted right to me.
1: How important is it for you guys to make the most of those opportunities when you guys get them?
2: Extremely. It can turn around a game. It can swing it in your favor or the other way around. So we're always preaching take threes, get three turnovers, and if you can, run them back and score.
1: You got two today. So the defensive touchdowns, there's no celebration like it. What does that do for a sideline when you guys can get a defensive score?
2: It really puts a lot of juice into the guys. Everyone on the sideline, no matter who it is, if they've been playing a lot or not, they just get into it. They start jumping around, cheering with each other. It's pretty cool to see, to be down there.
1: What did you see out of Malcolm Simpson for him to make the play for you to benefit from it?
2: Oh, it's just a testament to who he is as a player. Like, he's giving looks on scout team all week, and he's doing an elite job. It's really a credit to him for gifting me that.
1: Overall, just what were the goals for this defense coming into week two, following up the week one performance?
2: Well, first off, we didn't want to allow anything over 13 points last week. You know, it wasn't our best week, but we turned around, got back to work. Wanted more turnovers. Obviously, we came up one short, so we're going to get back to the drawing board and just practice harder, emphasis on taking three.
1: Owen Chambliss getting back out on the field. What does that do for this defense?
2: Really puts a lot of confidence into us. We call him the general for a reason. He's just a smart football player, the smartest I've ever been around. So having a guy like that with us is extremely uplifting.
1: You know, just for you guys to limit under 100 rushing yards and under 100 passing too, but just the under 100 rushing, how big is that for this defense?
2: I think it stands to be a testament for who we are. You know, Coach Orge came coming in the spring is like, we are going to eliminate the run. That is our first job, and so far we've been doing all right with that.
1: Special teams as well. I know you have a little bit of a part on that, but just overall, how do you guys get that, some of those corrected and the penalties on the special teams?
2: Yeah, you know, it comes down to the mental errors. I had a mental error on that punt return. Normally I should have just run off the sideline. I tried to go scoop and score, but that's just a mental error I made. Had a holding also, but that's something I can clean up and get better at.
1: Awesome. Well, congratulations on the win.
2: Thank you.
1: Again, Derek Wacker here with us in the Locker Room Show. We're back with more coming up right after this.
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1: Reception, you guys come out and get a three and out. How important was that to get the response to start the game?
16: I mean, we always need to respond right at playing. Part of playing football is complimentary football, so offense goes out there, makes a mistake, it doesn't start off really well, so we need to come back and respond even better.
1: Your fellow linebacker there, Derek Wacker, I was just talking to him. How about the scoop and score after Malcolm Simpson gets the strip sack?
16: That's the best feeling in the world. Those guys work so hard all week, and they're just amazing individuals. So it's like super cool to see Malcolm and Wack do those.
1: Is there anything better than a defensive score?
16: Nothing. Nothing. Goal line stand. Best playing football.
1: You guys, two takeaways today. I know the goal is three, but Donovan Jones, his interception as well. How big was that?
16: It was super big. I mean, shout out to the D-line for getting their hands up and creating a tip so that D. Jones can make an easy interception. Obviously, Malcolm coming through there to get there.
1: The complimentary football part of it, how much do you feed off of when the offense is lighting it up like that as well?
16: It's huge. Like, when we see them make a big play, Cause, Makai, any of those guys, we really feel even more motivated to go out there and do our job, you know?
1: For you, personally, how was it frustrating at all, or how patient did you have to be with yourself to get yourself to wait for this moment tonight?
16: It was a little frustrating, right? Like, expectations and all that stuff, but ultimately, when the time's right, you go up and perform at the best of my abilities this week.
1: Saw you last week trying to coach up the guys. How much different is it when you actually get to coach with them on the field?
16: It's super different, right? Like, off the field, I'm looking at the iPad, but it's one thing to be on the iPad, one thing to be on the field. So it's just the best thing in the world to go out there with those guys.
1: When you looked at some of the things this team needs to get better at, this defense needs to get better from week one to week two, what were those areas, and did you guys accomplish that this week?
16: Yeah, we need to be better with on-the-field communication. It's one thing that, you know, we really emphasize and we got better at, and it's our angles to the ball, not as many missed tackles, and getting more shots in the ball.
1: So then now, how do you guys build off of this one moving forward? It's always about continuing to build, right?
16: Yeah. The next step is just tomorrow, and do it tomorrow right, and then we'll do Tuesday practice the right way.
1: Awesome. Appreciate your time.
16: Thank you.
1: And Owen Chambliss with us here in the Locker Room Show. 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We're back with more coming up right after this.
0: This is Big Red Football. 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
6: 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Welcome back. 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Jessica Cootie here with Makai Nelson. All right, well, how fun was that one tonight?
7: It was great. You know, just going out there, being able to execute with my guys in front of the best fans in the country once again. You know, it's just great.
6: Talk about just the response of this offense after you guys had the turnover there to start. Just what was the message there to get it going right after that?
7: It was just get back on track. You know, this week's motto was the triple G's, and one of those G's was get back on track if we get off a track. And I feel as though, like, we responded well after the turnover.
6: What has enabled this offense to really get clicking here going back to the second half of last week? Ten scores out of the last 11 drives. So what's kind of really allowed this offense to get going?
7: I feel as though it's just our way to reset. You know, Coach has been preaching that since January, and I feel as though, like, we really bought into that. And I feel as though, like, our chemistry is just, you know, just relying on day one plays and day one installs and things like that, and just relying on our technique.
6: You guys were celebrating on the Jamal Rule touchdown, the blocking by everybody, basically. What does it do as running backs when you got guys that want to help you score?
7: What'd you say?
6: When you got guys that want to help you score, like Ja'Cory's block, the guys that were blocking on Jamal's score, you guys were celebrating that when you're running the football, when you got guys that want to help you get into the end zone?
7: You know, it's just great. You know, like Coach Stewart says all the time, no block, no rock. And I feel as though, like, those guys really bought into that. Like, even dating back to last year, you know, like, those guys just love playing football, and, like, even if the ball isn't in their hands, like, they want something great to happen, and they know something great could happen.
6: How do you guys stay in a rhythm and stay ready when the ball's getting spread around so much?
7: I feel as though it's just, we have a great team, you know, and we have great chemistry. You know, we love each other, so it's like, we don't care if we don't get the ball as much. But, you know, Nizaiah had, what, one catch last week, but he was still in there running routes at his best capability. Like, he was getting the

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1: The weather watch calls for cloud cover sticking around for the overnight hours as temperatures bottom out around 55. We'll see a high around 72 for Sunday with isolated showers and storms, mostly cloudy and breezy too. Areas of showers and storms will be around into Sunday night, mostly cloudy with a low around 61 and windy. Heating up for Monday, a high around 90, partly sunny with gusty winds and scattered showers and storms. Showers and storms become more widespread into Monday night, mostly cloudy with a low around 58 and still windy. A big cool down by Tuesday, a high around 70, mostly cloudy with areas of rain still around. Then showers and storms are likely into Tuesday night. We drop back to around 55 and mostly cloudy. Showers and storms continue Wednesday to a high of 70. From the 880 Weather Center, I'm meteorologist Regina Cole. For more, check KRVN.com. Right now, it's 63 degrees.
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2: 9/11, and so we're getting a couple of guests who are going to join us on Friday. I don't want to give away too much, but if you find yourself in a somewhat sad mood, melancholy, a little upset, 25th anniversary, all the things that brings back all the horrible thoughts and terrible feelings, we've got a couple of uplifting stories for you from some people that I know, some people I've met. So we've been working on that behind the scenes. So that's the goal coming up on Friday. So you're welcome to come join us on Friday. If you happen to miss this show or any other show, of course, it's okay. Relax. Calm down. You can certainly follow us on the podcast. 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Also, we're getting massive amounts of response from our text messaging. So if you want to be part of the text crew, each and every day, Alex sends out a text of what's coming up on tonight's show and a recap of what was on last night's show, plus a link to the podcast so you never miss a moment. Thank you very much. Stay right there. A wonderful story of a Renoir painting that is now worth $100 million or more. Stay right there. America at Night. Back in a moment.
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5: 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Congressional control and presidential Trump's agenda hang in the balance. 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And in a key Senate race, James Tallarico is currently trading at 50% to beat Ken Paxton. 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
3: Every once in a while, one of those stories comes across your desk and you take a look at it, and then you take a second look at it and you put it off to the side, and then it sort of talks to you and you pick it up again. And that is exactly what happened with our next guest. She has written a book called The Renoir Girls, A Hidden History of Art, War, and Betrayal. It's a book you cannot stop looking at, and it's a book you cannot put down. Catherine Osler is our guest. Catherine, welcome to America at Night. Thanks for joining us.
4: Thank you so much for having me.
3: Let's get to how this book came to be, because that's really more just as interesting as the actual story in and of itself. The story, I guess, starts with a famous painting by Renoir, but when it was painted, it wasn't very famous. So take me through the painting, which is what this whole story is sort of starts.
4: So Renoir painted the two daughters of a banking dynasty in Paris in 1881. He'd already painted their older sister the year before on her own. And he painted these two little girls, and they're 4 and 6. And they're wearing these beautiful white lace party dresses, and they're holding hands. And one of them's wearing a pink sash and the other one's wearing a blue sash. So the picture became known as Pink and Blue. And it hangs now proudly in a museum in Sao Paulo in Brazil, where it's the most popular exhibit in the museum. And little girls go and line up to have their photographs holding hands in front of it.
3: And at the time, Renoir wasn't Renoir. What, he was just a struggling artist in Paris?
4: Yes, he was nearly 40. He sort of broke its success, broke into big success, the big league, quite late. Actually, America made him. His dealer, who was very far-sighted, took many of his works to America, at which point his popularity exploded. But we're several years before that, and he's becoming quite well-known, and he's had one very successful picture in one of the exhibitions in Paris. So he's growing in popularity, but he still basically hasn't got any money at all. He can't afford to get married, although he's already in love with the woman he will marry. And so he's desperate for commissions. And he meets this man called Charles Afrusi, who introduces him to his mistress, who's a married woman and the mother of these three girls. And he persuades his mistress to support his artist friend by commissioning these pictures.
3: And
4: so from the beginning, it's complicated.
3: Yes, very. And how did you come to find this story? And what piqued your interest about this painting?
4: Well, many things. It sort of collided with many things I'm interested in, really. Now, there was a wonderful book by an artist and a writer called Edmond Duval called The Hair with Amber Eyes. I don't know if you know it. And in this book, he wrote about Charles Afrusi, this great art collector, editor of probably the most famous art critic of 19th century France, and a great supporter of the Impressionists. And he mentioned the circumstances in which this picture was commissioned. And I was very intrigued by their mother, who sounded like a sort of fascinating character. She had a salon. She sort of had lots of artists and writer friends, and she edited their works. And I read about this picture, and I looked it up, and I saw how beautiful it was. And I've always loved sort of Renoir and been fascinated by his works. And on a personal note, I didn't realise this until after I finished it, but I now realise I've got two girls and they were exactly the same age as these two little girls when I first looked at it. Anyway, it had a great impact on me, this picture. I thought it was so sweet, and he's such a brilliant observer of childhood. And then about 200 pages on in this book, which had gone on to many other things, he mentioned, not exactly in a throwaway line or a footnote, but very briefly, that one of these girls, Elizabeth, had died in Auschwitz. And I was so horrified by how time had passed and these two girls who were in this sort of shimmering portrait of privilege in Paris in the Belle Epoque, how that could be the end of one of them, that I wanted to fill in the gap. So I always think in my head, this is a story that started with a beginning and an end, and I wrote the middle to try and understand that trajectory in Europe.
3: The book is called The Renoir Girls. Catherine Osler is the author, A Hidden History of Art, War, and Betrayal. Now, before we get into the actual story, set the scene for us, because you mentioned it there, the Belle Epoque, and that is an era of Paris when. Set the scene when this painting was painted.
4: Okay, so the Belle Epoque is this sort of named, you know, after the event, is this sort of dazzling period of beauty and progress in Paris, which is really between the Franco-Prussian War, which decimated Paris in 1870-71. Well, worse than that, actually, it destroyed it. There was a big civil war. They shot their own archbishop. And they went on this huge sort of building project, which was incredibly rapid, even by our standards. And it comes to a close with the outbreak of the First World War. So you have kind of four decades of kind of activity and optimism and burgeoning sort of rebuilding and fashion houses, and up goes the Eiffel Tower and the Impressionist movement and incredible works of literature and music, and it's all captured in Proust. And it's a bit complicated again, because Paris by now is now the richest and the poorest capital in the city in France. So yeah, you know, the spoils don't fall equally, but it was an extraordinary time.
3: But it was right, it was 40 years of peace. And what happens of 40 years of peace? You have great art, you have great literature, you have great paintings, you have great buildings. It's sort of like a golden era of Paris, if you will.
4: Yes. And I think also the effect of the Franco-Prussian War, I think also, ironically, you get after the war, you get experimentation and new movements and a desire to make up for what's happened. So you get peace and prosperity and experimentation and sort of new, an enormous cultural energy. Walter Benjamin called it later, the Paris was the capital of the 19th century. And it was an extraordinary period.
3: When Renoir painted the painting and he unveiled it to the family, Did the family did the family love it? What did the family think of the painting of their two daughters?
4: So this is one of the great mysteries. The first picture they loved, which is in Zurich now, beautiful, very famous picture, gets brought back from Germany in the Second World War by the Monuments Men, but that's not another, that's another story. The second picture they didn't like. Now, I spent a lot of time and energy in the book trying to work out why, and it, in a strange way, it's not a set with the first picture at all. For a start, it's two girls rather than one, and it's twice the size. So it doesn't sort of go with it as you would expect from a sisterly portraits. But the other thing is this sort of, we don't know how much her husband knew about the dynamic. And I began to believe that this man, this very sort of steady, charming, gentlemanly banker, got rather fed up with the wife's boyfriend commissioning these pictures, which to us look, you know, very pretty, but to France then looked almost bizarrely avant-garde. It seems it's very odd looking at art movements over time because, you know, Impressionism, it seems so expected to us. But then people were horrified by it, that the preceding French art had been based on myth and history and all the lines had been very straight and very easy to read. And some people just thought Impressionism was just sort of splodges on a paper. They thought it was an absolute mess. So why you would get your own child painted in something that close up appeared to be splodges seemed like an act of madness to half of French society. Anyway, so I think he was paying money via his wife's boyfriend, and I think he sort of snapped and got fed up with it. But we can't really know to what extent it was personal and to what extent it was about his taste in art.
3: Go ahead.
4: Well, later in life, his daughter, Alice, who's in the picture, gave an interview, and she said it wasn't really to their taste. And I think it certainly wasn't to her father's taste.
3: This book and the picture is in the 1880s, the painting. And then, as you said, it ends with one of them dying in Auschwitz, which is beyond, which is beyond heartbreaking. And it portrays the story you tell here is like leading up to Nazi Germany and the anti-Semitism that is alive and well in France in the 1880s, 1890s, and the early 20th century.
4: Yeah, that's right. I mean, the horror, you know, the horrifying turn in this book, although there's a build-up to it, is the Dreyfus Affair, whereby a French Jewish officer in the army gets falsely convicted of treason in mid-1890s. And at that point, Paris, France, you know, even to a certain extent, Europe sort of divides about, is this man innocent or is this man guilty? And abroad, in England and America and Italy and even Germany, everybody realizes quite quickly that he's innocent. And French society divides between those who think the army can't possibly have got something like this wrong and those who can see this man is innocent. And really, it sort of solidifies the anti-Semitism in France in the most sort of horrific way, which returns with such venom all those decades later.
3: One of the girls hides her, right? Marries a Catholic, right? And sort of turns their back on being Jewish. Tell me that story.
4: But that's right. So Elizabeth becomes a Catholic. She falls off a horse just as the Dreyfus Affair begins. And she's treated by nuns in a hospital in Paris. And we don't know whether it's out of gratitude or because she wants to marry a French aristocrat or whether it's the stress of the Dreyfus Affair on these girls who are used to be welcomed everywhere. And during the Dreyfus Affair, there were people who wouldn't have Jewish people in the house who would have done before. So very hard for these three girls of sort of marriageable age. And she becomes a Catholic. And by the time it gets to the Second World War, she's been a Catholic for over 50 years. And what we go into here is the thing which I think is still, you know, question is, to her, being Jewish was a religion. To the Nazis, it was a question of race. So when she filled in her form under the collaborative Vichy government and she said, I was born Jewish, but I'm not any longer, they didn't accept that. They thought her actual religion was irrelevant.
3: Yeah, which is heartbreaking on so many different levels. Catherine Osler, our guest, the book is called The Renoir Girls. Talk about that Dreyfus Affair for a moment, because that is such a major turning point in history and divided French society. I don't want to make comparisons to today in America, but it was very divisive, and it went on for 10, 11 years, didn't it?
4: It did. It went on for 12 years. I mean, you know, the thing that always reminds, it's the same in Britain, by the way, is the sort of the polarizing nature of it. It so echoes with us now, which is you're on one side or the other, and there was no room for doubt. So it was also random and strange. It was like one of those things in history that you think so nearly could have not happened. So a woman who's employed by as a spy in the staff office picks in the German embassy picks up a letter, and the letter, which became known as the bordereau, is exposing the secrets of the French army to the Germans, who are, and the French and the Germans already hate each other because of the Franco-Prussian War, which the French are very humiliated to have lost. So the Germans are their nemesis. The spy hands the letter to the authorities, and then the great question is, whose handwriting is it? Now, a handwriting expert, it's a very long and complicated story about which I could have written a whole other book, but many people have. But to cut a long story short, they frame Alfred Dreyfus because he's Jewish and he's the only Jewish officer in the staff office. They know that people will sort of want to believe it. He is already subject of sort of jealousy. He is better off. He's related to a family with big industrial holdings in Alsace-Lorraine, and he's already sort of subject of envy. So he goes through, eventually it goes to trial, and they find him guilty on the sort of flimsiest of evidence. Really, they just want to find someone guilty. And then they degrade him in the most public way. So there's a huge ceremony in Paris in the military academy. And they do things like they break his sword the night before and stick it back together. And they sort of they rip off all the braiding on his uniform and they sew it back on very lightly. So that in front of 5,000 people in the army and about 20,000 people, Parisians, hanging from trees and journalists drinking and shouting, the sergeant major comes up and snaps his sword on his leg and pulls off all the braiding and says, "You are degraded, you are no longer part of the French army." And the crowd erupts, shouting "Death to the Jew." And so he sort of becomes, in one man, a symbol of betrayal, of loss, their loss of their war to Germany. And it plays into the suspicion that that Jews aren't proper French people, that they have loyalties elsewhere. And it just starts off this awful kind of 12, and it takes 12 years for him to be pardoned via, there's even a second trial in Rennes, which is, it's all high drama. At that one, on the first day, his lawyer got shot and the assailant ran away and disappeared and no one knew. And the lawyer, who was a very brave man, sort of had himself patched up in hospital and went back.
3: Hold that thought. I got to take a break. Catherine Osler is our guest. The book is called The Renoir Girls. It is getting a lot of attention. It is an unbelievable story of a painting by Renoir that now is worth at least $100 million. And the story of the two girls and the picture and what happened in Paris and France in the late 1800s and early 19th century. A Hidden History of Art, War, and Betrayal. The Renoir Girls. Catherine Osler is our guest. America at Night, back in a moment.
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12: The ADD Weather Watch calls for cloud cover sticking around for the overnight hours as temperatures bottom out around 55. We'll see a high around 72 for Sunday with isolated showers and storms, mostly cloudy and breezy too. Areas of showers and storms will be around into Sunday night, mostly cloudy with a low around 61 and windy. Heating up for Monday, a high around 90, partly sunny with gusty winds and scattered showers and storms. Showers and storms become more widespread into Monday night, mostly cloudy with a low around 58 and still windy. A big cool down by Tuesday, a high around 70, mostly cloudy with areas of rain still around. Then showers and storms are likely into Tuesday night. We drop back to around 55 and mostly cloudy. Showers and storms continue Wednesday to a high of 70. From the 880 Weather Center, I'm meteorologist Regina Kuhl. For more, check KRVN.com. Right now, it's 63 degrees.
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3: The book is called The Renoir Girls. Catherine Osler is our guest. A Hidden History of Art, War, and Betrayal. It is a story of a painting Renoir painted right before he became famous, of two Jewish girls in Paris in the 1880s. Catherine Osler, the book is called The Renoir Girls. How did you go about researching the two girls? How much is out there about these two girls and this family?
4: Well, it was very patchy, but it was enormous fun. I have to say, I love research. I mean, I find it completely fascinating. But there was a lot more on, there was quite a lot about the journey of the older sister. And because she married a man called Moise de Camondo as her first husband, and he left his house as a memorial to their son, the Hotel de Camondo, and they had a wonderful archive. And it's being restored at the moment, that museum, but it will open again quite soon. And that was extremely helpful. But the most amazing thing was when I realized that nobody had written about was that the granddaughter of the little girl in pink, who is now 94, was alive, is alive, and is living in London quite near me. So I tracked this. I found actually her son is a restaurateur who I'd known not very well for a long time. So I got the shock of my life when I realized I had a personal connection to this story. And I rang him up in his restaurant, which is called Bellamy's in Mayfair. It's a wonderful restaurant. It's the only place where the late Queen would go and eat. Anyway, so I rang him up and I said, you won't believe this. You are the great grandson of this woman in this picture and I'm writing about. And he said, well, you must meet my mother. So I went round to meet this beautiful, wonderful, funny 94-year-old called Marina Baylis. And Marina had her sons bring up this her grandfather's trunk from her basement, which was a black tin trunk from World War One, with Sir Charles Vere Ferrers Townsend painted on it in gold letters. Now, he was the man who the girl in pink married. And I opened this trunk and I blew the dust off. And there were wills and letters and photograph albums of Alice at the chateau in her couture wedding dress. And this sort of amazing, it was every historian's dream, actually. So it was an extraordinary process of meeting relatives and things in archives. And then his family had an archive in Norfolk and their chateau, the chateau the parents bought in the middle of the Dreyfus affair. They eventually left, their son left to the French nation, and it's now open to the public outside Paris. So I had a wonderful time sort of poking around that as well.
3: So the painting, the girl in red, this was her daughter who was 90-something years old.
4: Her granddaughter.
3: Her granddaughter.
4: So she had one daughter who was a spy in the Belgian resistance, and that daughter had three children, one of whom was still alive. So it's her granddaughter.
3: Yeah, talk about 6 degrees of separation, right? You have 2 degrees of separation to the woman in the picture. What was amazing to me, Catherine Osler, the book is The Renoir Girls. As I'm reading it, and I'm reading about this wonderful time in Paris where there's peace and prosperity, and there's this underlining of anti-Semitism, I as a reader, I couldn't help but think of the impending doom that was coming, and that these people were living their lives in such a free-spirited way, not knowing that World War One was right around the corner and World War Two was right around the corner.
4: Yes, I completely agree. It's very hard to write sometimes in history when you know what's going to happen, and you have to remember that they didn't know what's going to happen. Actually, the husband of Alice starts saying quite early, lots of people knew that the First World War was going to happen, but of course, not everybody knew, and they didn't know, and they certainly had no idea how horrific it was going to be. So they start saying, oh, I'm sure, or if we don't sort this out, there's going to be war. And then you get this heartbreaking sort of thing where, you know, there's no information, and you realize very quickly that nobody knows anything. So in the early weeks of the First World War, everyone's saying, oh, it'll be over in 6 weeks. And the son of one of the oldest girl gets on a train And everybody in France is cheering these brave young men, and they think, well, we're going to get revenge for the war of 1870 now. And they're throwing flowers on the track, and they're passing them buns through the window. And it's almost got a party atmosphere. And he's writing letters home and saying, oh, we're all so excited. And then very quickly, they're in this horrific, they're in the trenches and they're in the mud. And they're surrounded by rats, and there aren't enough supplies, and their friends are dying around them. And you realize how, and nobody knows anything about how long it's going to last or what's happening. And when, you know, there are people looking at the maps, and eventually one of the girl's sons moves into the Air Force, and he goes into the reconnaissance, and they're flying over. But the levels, and the same in the Second World War, where, you know, you sort of think it's coming, and then it happens so quickly, and France falls, and the British are amazed. They can't believe that the French have surrendered to Germany, and there's this massive rush for the coast. And then there are people left stuck in France, and it's not until after the war that their relations know whether they're dead or alive. And so it was extraordinary to me. Not only that they didn't know what was going to happen, but also at the time it was happening, no one knew what was happening. Mm. And afterwards, the sister puts an advert in the French newspaper saying, has anyone seen Elizabeth? Because she's gone to Auschwitz, and we think that she died either on arrival or on the journey. But we get to the end of the war, and the family have no idea whether she's dead or alive. So it's hard for us, because to us it's the

0: in the present moment, the information was never there, or it was rarely correct.
1: It also goes to show you the insidiousness of it all. This was a prominent French family. Yeah. Living the high life, right? Living the Gilded Age, living this, right? Well enough to hire a young Renoir to come and paint a portrait of our daughters, which we kind of didn't like anyway, right? I mean, that's a life of privilege. Yeah. And then to end up in Auschwitz, I mean, that is a journey worthy of a book, but just heartbreaking.
0: Yeah, it is heartbreaking. They had such trust and faith in France. They thought they were French. You know, their children were all born in France. They certainly didn't see themselves as other in any way.
1: Yeah. The Renoir Girls. The book is The Renoir Girls, A Hidden History of Art, War, and Betrayal. Catherine Osler, what happened to the painting? How did it end up in Brazil?
0: So the painting, as I mentioned, the husband, I think, particularly didn't really like it. And they put it in the servants' quarters. And Renoir himself got wind of this. And he wrote to his dealer in 1909. And he says, you know, Pink and Blue is languishing somewhere in an attic. Why don't you just get it back or sell it or something? So the dealer buys it for himself, Bernheim Jeune, who was brothers who set up a gallery called Bernheim Jeune. And they were Jewish, in fact. So they love this picture. And then by chance, in 1938, one of the curators at the Louvre, either because he felt war was coming or just because he had so many treasures he wanted to show them off, decided to send 150 works of French art on a touring exhibition of North and South America. And this picture was lent by the Bernheim brothers to the exhibition. And so off they all went on a boat to South America and then they moved to North America in the end. So it was displayed in South America and I think lots of people saw it in Brazil. And then it went to North America and it got to Washington and war broke out. And the US State Department realized that if they sent these pictures back, they would go straight into the hands of the Nazis. So they decided to put them in storage and they put this picture in storage in New York, where it stayed until 1951, at which point Bernheim, who'd lost his gallery had been ransacked by the Nazis, half his pictures had been stolen, and most of them never came back. His son had died in Auschwitz. He wrote to his Sam Saltz, his New York dealer and friend, and he said, I want to sell Pink and Blue. By this point, he was a dying man. And a Brazilian tycoon was building a new art gallery in Sao Paulo for the people of Sao Paulo. And Sam Saltz knew this. And he said to him, they had a conversation and he said, you could buy this Renoir. And he said, if I get that, that will be the most beautiful and popular exhibit in my museum. And he bought it and it went there. And other than being lent to a few exhibitions, it's been there ever since. And he was absolutely right. It is the star of the collection, the most popular picture amongst the public.
1: What did it sell for when he sold it?
0: He bought it for about £120,000. Hmm. So in 1950 money. I mean, it was a lot. It's a fraction of what it would be now if we compare it, if you see what I mean.
1: I mean, now it's priceless. I mean, but if it ever went on the open market, I mean, easily $100 million, would think.
0: Yeah. Easily.
1: And that is, people travel all around the world to go to Brazil to see this in Brazil?
0: Yes, they do. And they very rarely lend it anywhere because it's so popular and because of the insurance costs and things. But the picture of their older sister had a very peculiar journey because it was taken by Goering's men from the Chateau de Chambord, where it was in storage, hiding from the Nazis. And I don't know if you ever saw that George Clooney film, The Monuments Men.
1: Sure, yeah.
0: Okay, so they found it in Munich and they sent it back to Paris. And the picture hung at an exhibition in Paris where people could go and look at the art and say whether they owned it or not.
1: Yeah.
0: And their older sister looked at herself and saw herself and said, that's me. And then she had a year and a half of proving that this picture was hers. So
1: did she ever get it back?
0: She did get it back.

0: Wow.
1: And then she made a very odd decision. She sold it to an arms dealer, where it's called Emil Böhler, who sold weapons to the Nazis. And now it's in the Böhler collection, is a fantastic art collection in Zurich. But it is also one at the centre of a big row because of the way that he made his money.
0: The book is called The Renoir Girls. It is the story of a Renoir painting back in the 1880s. It is an unbelievable story of what happens to these two girls, a hidden history of art, war, and betrayal, The Renoir Girls. Catherine Osler, our guest. What has been the reaction since the book has come out?
1: Well, it's very interesting, the reaction, because people who've approached me and talked to me, who and I've talked to, people who are interested in art are really interested because people don't normally uncover the story of a portrait in that world. But the other thing that's sort of more painful is obviously I started this years ago, way before things blew up in the Middle East. And it is in part, it's a family saga. It's a story of art. It's the story of a lost world, really, as you mentioned, the Belle Epoque. But it's also the story of anti-Semitism. And that became horribly current after the 7th of October. So it's been a strange, it's a book that speaks to different people in different ways, I think.
0: Yeah, and it's interesting how art tells the story of history, right? I mean, this opens up a little known part of time between 1880s and 1914 in Europe, which sort of helps sort of explain what happens and why World War One comes about and how World War Two comes about, in a sense.
1: Yes, I think art is a very good window into history. I mean, history of art, is it about art? Is it about history? The truth is, it's about both. And this book isn't really art history. I mean, I don't know what it is. It's part biography, it's part history, it's part art history. It's even part literature, because I feel like you have to read the literature of a period to really understand it. You can get the facts, but the contemporary fiction will tell you what it felt like. But this, I feel like a portrait is a window into a world. And there it is, right there. And in an art way, for me, it was also immensely satisfying to see the movement from painting to photography, because photography is invented about the time that this picture is painted. So you can see everybody painted when they're young and the photographs of them when they're older. And I found that enormously interesting, because that's the story of human progress in itself, really.
0: And in a sense, everyone can now take a picture, and so pictures aren't as famous as paintings were back then. But to look at a painting of Renoir and to find out what happened to the girls in the picture is a rare moment in history, and that's why the book, I think, is resonating with so many people. Catherine Osler is our guest. The book is called The Renoir Girls, A Hidden History of Art, War, and Betrayal. Catherine, I hope I did it justice. What a wonderful book. Thank you for your time.
1: You did. Thank you so much. Thank you for having me.
0: You got it. America at Night, back in a moment.
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0: $5,000. That's the average amount of money people in the U.S. are now spending on gas in a year. $5,000. That's crazy. If you drive, you have to download Upside, the free app that gives you cash back for buying gas. That's right. 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
1: Hey, listen to this. President Trump speaking at his, what are they calling this? The midterm convention in Texas. He got up and spoke to the convention, and nearly an hour into his speech, President Trump announced that this was the best part of the speech, and he said that if the United States of America returns power to the Republicans in both the House and the Senate, he says, because of our tremendous strength and success economically, I will issue a dividend to every adult citizen in the United States of America for $5,000. President Trump said and told the crowd, told America tonight, that if the Republicans retain control of the House of Representatives and the United States Senate, apparently it's got to be both, he will give each adult $5,000. Now, we did a little math, and my strong suit is not doing math live on the radio. My strong suit is not math at all. But we did a little Googling, and our crack staff here at America at Night figured that there are roughly 270 million adults in the United States. Assuming he was not planning on giving undocumented workers or undocumented adults the $5,000, that would be odd. So I'm assuming in this calculation that the 270 million are United States citizens. They're adults. I guess adults would be 18, but we did a little Google. 270 million people, adults. And if you were to give each one of them $5,000, that would equal $1,350,000,000,000. Remember when Joe Biden tried to pay off everyone's student loan? Supreme Court shot that down. You got to wonder, back in the olden days, Congress would have to appropriate that money. So I guess if they maintain the House and the Senate, they would just, I guess, agree to President Trump's dividend and give everyone $5,000. I guess there would be even Democrats who vote against Republicans would still be eligible for the $5,000 bonus. So that's interesting. So President Trump just made a pledge that if the Republicans maintain control of the House and the Senate, he'll give every American adult $5,000. With 270 million adults in this country, $1,350,000,000,000. That's some cash. What I could do with $5,000. Holy mackerel.
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0: visit to the Emerald Isle. I'm Chris DeMeo, Fox News. Ireland hosting President Trump this weekend.
1: President Trump is here in Dublin, Ireland this weekend, already meeting with the country's leaders, conversations and topics ranging on a variety of issues from trade tensions to the conflict with Iran, Gaza, as well as Ireland's neutrality in a lot of these conflicts. So the president in the morning at the ambassador's residence met with business leaders and spoke to the press, calling this relationship fantastic.
2: I'm pleased to say that Ireland is now the sixth largest source of foreign direct investment in the United States, with nearly $392 billion invested in 2025.
1: Trump met with Ireland's president, Catherine Colonna, and the Taoiseach of the Prime Minister, Micheál Martin. The president wading into one of Ireland's most politically sensitive questions, telling the press he would love to see Irish reunification.
0: Fox's Alex Hogan in Dublin, the president also attending a golf tournament at his resort. Saudi Arabia has shut down a key oil pipeline and has placed the blame on a drone attacking from Iraq.
3: Concerns growing tonight over potential disruptions to the global oil supply after Saudi Arabia shut down a key oil pipeline following a drone attack launched from Iraq. The nearly 750-mile east-west pipeline was helping the Saudis bypass the heretofore blocked Strait of Hormuz. Saudi Arabia says it won't retaliate, at least for now, following a request from Iraq's prime minister. President Trump, meantime, claims Iran was probably behind it. This comes as Houthi militants make advances in Yemen, where they apparently captured an island in the middle of the vital Bab el-Mandeb Strait.
0: That's Fox's Kevin Cork in Washington. Indonesian rescuers launched a search operation on Sunday after authorities lost contact with a passenger ship carrying more than 240 people in the Java Sea. 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
0: Strikes continue in the war between Russia and Ukraine.
7: Eight people were killed. Dozens of others were injured across cities in Ukraine after those Russian strikes. Meanwhile, over in Russia, Ukrainian forces targeted two chemical industrial facilities. President Zelensky was in Canada meeting with Ukrainian military pilots. He also met with Prime Minister Mark Carney, pressing allies, of course, for more support. Carney said one-third of all the drones they manufacture will go to support Ukraine's defense. Meanwhile, Russian President Vladimir Putin, he's in India alongside other leaders from 11 BRICS nations. That includes China, Brazil, South Africa, just to name a few. Putin said that if European governments send troops to Ukraine, it will mean, quote, a war with Russia.
0: Fox's Stephanie Bennett. Rescuers recover more bodies from a passenger ferry gutted by a fire in the Philippines. 76 are now confirmed dead, the cause of the fire not determined. Police investigating the death of a black woman in Mississippi who was found hanging from a tree last month. They say more arrests are expected. Police in Jackson say Jock Ratliff, who's also black, is in custody. When it comes to sleep, new research suggests getting too much could be linked to some of the same aging concerns as getting too little.
8: Researchers studying sleep and biological aging found people who reported sleeping less than 6 hours or more than 8 hours a day tended to show signs of faster aging across several parts of the body. The lowest biological aging levels.
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10: KDD Weather Watch calls for cloud cover sticking around for the overnight hours as temperatures bottom out around 55. We'll see a high around 72 for Sunday with isolated showers and storms, mostly cloudy and breezy too. Areas of showers and storms will be around into Sunday night, mostly cloudy with a low around 61 and windy. Heating up for Monday, a high around 90, partly sunny with gusty winds and scattered showers and storms. Showers and storms become more widespread into Monday night, mostly cloudy with a low around 58 and still windy. A big cool down by Tuesday, a high around 70, mostly cloudy with areas of rain still around. Then showers and storms are likely into Tuesday night. We drop back to around 55 and mostly cloudy. Showers and storms continue Wednesday to a high of 70. From the 880 Weather Center, I'm meteorologist Regina Kroll. For more, check KRVN.com. Right now, it's 64 degrees.
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11: Westwood One presents America at Night. 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
12: Well, we're starting off the month of September with a bit of a bang. Hope you enjoyed your Labor Day weekend. And it's this Tuesday. We're going to check in just like we do every Tuesday or so, every other Tuesday or so on the schedule. Our National Park Series continues, part of our celebration of this wonderful, great country. And one of the great things about this country is our national parks. And once or twice a month, we check in with a national park and check in with the Friends group and get a sense of what's going on. We've had some great shows looking forward to tonight. The Friends of the Cape Cod National Seashore, President Vincent Topkins. Vincent, welcome to America at Night. Thanks for joining us.
13: Thank you, McGraw. It's a pleasure to be here, and I'm really looking forward to speaking with you tonight.
12: Well, hopefully you say that in about 45 minutes from now. So there you go.
13: I'm sure I will.
12: So tell us about the Cape Cod National Seashore. I've been to Cape Cod. I've been to Providencetown, or P-Town, as they like to call it. I didn't know that was a national park.
13: You know, McGraw, your experience is not all that unusual. I've been to many national parks, and I'm sure you have as well, where there's a giant entrance sign as you come in, or a fee station before you can even set foot within the park. The Cape Cod National Seashore is different in that way, and perhaps that goes back to its origins and its unusual origins as a park that encompasses six unique and distinctive towns out here on Cape Cod. So indeed, you can dip in and out of the National Seashore sometimes without even realizing it. Nevertheless, it's one of the most vital and essential aspects of the landscape of Cape Cod.
12: Just so we understand, there are towns within the national park. Is that, do I have that correct?
13: The boundaries of the park touch on six towns that had been established back in the colonial period, well before the national park was even being dreamed of. And one of the most challenging aspects of the park's creation was that it involved carving the park out of land that was largely in private hands in the 1950s when the National Park Service first identified the Outer Cape as a place where a national seashore could be of tremendous national benefit. So the towns themselves exist independently, but land within those towns is part of the national seashore.
12: Interesting. So you might have a house or a cottage somewhere, or a road that, or I guess a land that you own that goes around the national park, or the national park goes around the individual landowner.
13: That is correct. I think it's about 600 private properties that exist today within the boundaries of the seashore.
12: Interesting. And how old is the Cape Cod National Seashore?
13: So the seashore celebrated the 65th anniversary just this last month of the legislation that authorized the creation of the seashore. John F. Kennedy was president at the time. As a U.S. senator from Massachusetts, he and his Republican colleague Leverett Saltonstall, the other Massachusetts senator, were absolutely critical in drafting the legislation that Congress then adopted in 1961 that created the seashore. So we had a nice celebration at the Visitor Center of the 65th anniversary of the signing of that legislation, and one of the pens that Kennedy used to sign the legislation was on hand for visitors to see.
12: Oh, my goodness. And then a lot of people think of it as the forearm and the wrist and the fist of Cape Cod. When I visited a few years ago, there's every type of, there's marshes, there's swamps, there's lakes, there's ocean. There's a whole lot going on in that little strip of land.
13: Yes, it's long been thought of in just the way that you described it. In fact, Henry David Thoreau, who wrote one of the most famous books about Cape Cod, described it as the bared and bended arm of Massachusetts, in a way sticking out there into the Atlantic, doing battle with the fierce ocean storms that come up here pretty regularly. And it's a really telling image of the National Seashore and its unique topography. And you're absolutely right. There's a tremendous variety of different kinds of landscapes and ecological systems that one encounters within the seashore. So at 43,000 acres, I doubt that it ranks near the top in terms of acreage of our great national parks. But it punches above its weight in the variety of terrain that visitors can experience when they're here, from the wild 40 miles of unspoiled ocean beach, as you said, to vital salt marshes and cranberry bogs, forests, lots of other kinds of landscapes.
12: And, you know, it's interesting that it literally is a thin strip of land. The much soil erosion, shoreline erosion, is that going on right now, or is that just constantly the way it's been over the last 1,000 years?
13: It has been a constant. Time has a funny meaning out here on Cape Cod. I remember visiting and hiking down into the Grand Canyon and realizing that I was looking at rocks that were over a billion years old. Cape Cod is a newborn compared to parks like the Grand Canyon, really sort of formed as the glaciers receded roughly 20,000 years ago. And the ocean messes around with this part of Massachusetts in a constant way and also in an unpredictable way. So if you visit some of the ocean beaches in the National Seashore, you will see a sign that talks about coastal erosion occurring at about 3 feet a year. And yet when you talk to some of the rangers out here, they'll tell you that's probably an underestimate. So while on the one hand, that's a constant, a part of the experience of the Cape that has been true for thousands of years, climate change is definitely changing the nature of that and increasing the challenge. The Gulf of Maine and Cape Cod kind of forms the southern part of the Gulf of Maine is one of the fastest warming bodies of water on Earth as a result of climate change. It's a place where sea level is rising very quickly. And it's a place where when storms get supercharged, they can tear sometimes 10 or 15 feet from parts of the coast in a single storm.
12: Wow. Vincent Tompkins, hold that thought. President of the Friends of the Cape Cod National Seashore. I've been there, and it is as advertised, beautiful and gorgeous. We'll get about some of the scenery, some of the things you can do, some of the towns you can visit, lots more to get to. The National Park Series continues, part of our 250th celebration of this tremendous country. America at Night, back in a moment.
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21: 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Born in Louisiana, Edgar made a career in commodity trading and grain merchandising. But friends say what made Edgar special was how he used these experiences to directly serve producers. Edgar believed agriculture worked best when people had strong relationships and a sense of shared purpose. 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Rancher and friend Kevin Cooksley said Edgar's investment in youth, dedication to producers, and commitment to building stronger communities was what set him apart.
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12: All right, as our National Park Series continues, Vincent Tompkins, our guest, president of the Friends of Cape Cod National Seashore. Vincent, just to get a sense of where we are, somebody on the text line texted in, what about Martha's Vineyard in Nantucket? They're not part of the national park. Is that correct?
13: That is correct. I think even in the early years when the seashore was being contemplated, it was not thought to include those two islands. They are spectacularly beautiful. I recommend visiting if you haven't had the chance, but they are not part of the national seashore.
12: Yeah, I mean, but all that whole part of the country is absolutely gorgeous. Let's talk about getting there, because for me, getting there was half the fun. I flew into Boston, and then I took a puddle jumper, a little prop plane, and I landed, I think, just outside of Provincetown in what, you know, it could have been the backdrop for that TV show Wings. It was literally that small and that quaint. Is that the normal way people get there? I mean, how do you get there? How do you drive? How do you fly? What do you do?
13: Sure. Very few people describe it as fun, so I'm glad that that was your experience. On a summer weekend, it can be a challenge to get here. But yes, indeed, Cape Air flies from Logan Airport and a few other places and lands at Provincetown Airport, which is actually inside the boundaries of the National Seashore. I don't think there are very many other commercial airports that are inside national park boundaries. So that is certainly the quickest way, and on a sunny day, one of the most beautiful ways to get here. There's also fast ferry service from Boston that many, many people use to travel back and forth to Cape Cod, and again has that advantage of putting you right out there at the tip of the arm, as it were, with immediate access to the seashore. Driving is certainly an option. In fact, we're a day's drive from about a third of the population of the United States, a staggering statistic. And indeed, many people come here by private automobile. So bus, train, automobile, plane, they're all available.
12: I loved it because you really got a sense of the land, right, of the arm, and you could from the plane landing. I mean, you could really, it was that bay that you just got to sort of look at. It was just a unique view and just sort of gorgeous all the way in.
13: I completely agree. Having done that flight a few times myself, it's such a pleasure. On the other hand, I remember once taking the ferry from Boston, and all of a sudden the ferry slowed down, and the announcement came over the PA system that we were slowing down because there was a whale ahead of us, and we all had the chance to turn our ferry ride into a brief whale watch experience. So almost every way of getting here has its charms.
12: Where do you take the ferry from?
13: There are two different ferry services, both of which leave from downtown Boston. And the ferry takes about 90 minutes, so it's a very quick trip, and certainly a good way to avoid the weekend traffic that can get pretty fierce.
12: Yeah, I would think. Well, I'm going to talk about the summer, but let me talk about the winter. What's the winter like out on Cape Cod?
13: Well, it takes a hardy soul to winter over out here. It has its own fierce beauty. I will say that when there are many fewer people around and the temperature drops, you feel like you have so much of the National Seashore to yourself. Walking on trails through the woods or along the beach, the storms in winter can be quite fierce. It's a reason why I think over the past three centuries there have been several thousand shipwrecks that have occurred along Cape Cod's coast in these fierce nor'easters that we get in the fall and winter months. We had some pretty spectacular blizzards out here last winter that left a lot of snow on the ground, which is unusual for this part of the Cape. Each of the outer Cape towns has restaurants open and some muted degree of nightlife available in the off season. And certainly the fall and the spring are beautiful times to visit as well.
12: Yeah, I would think. I don't know. I I get the summer months, and I get that it's a whole lot of fun, but there's something really special about a winter months in some of those old sea towns. Friends of Cape Cod National Seashore, Vincent Tompkins, president of the Friends Group. Vincent, I'll ask this question because you hold a PhD in history from Harvard University. And I might cut you off because we have to break, but we'll pick it up on the other side. But start the conversation. Did the Pilgrims land in Providencetown? Did they move? Take me through the early days of the settlements. Did they first land there and then go inwards? What happened?
13: Sure. Yes. The brief answer is that the Mayflower first dropped anchor in Provincetown Harbor in 1620. I believe it was in late fall. And they sent one of their smaller boats to explore along the coast, trying to find the best place to build a permanent settlement. And that exploration had many different aspects to it as they encountered the local indigenous folks who had been here for thousands of years. But in any event, they found their way to Plymouth and decided that the harbor at Plymouth, the possibility of farming there, offered greater opportunities than Provincetown did. And so they made their way from Provincetown to Plymouth, and the rest, as they say, is history. It's why the Plymouth colony was one of the first European colonies established in what we think of as British North America. But yes, Provincetown is where the Mayflower first landed, and there were explorations in Truro and Wellfleet and East Ham, several of the other towns here on the Outer Cape that are now adjacent to the seashore.
12: You could certainly see there's not a lot of places where you could grow corn, right? It's all sand there. So it makes sense. Once they got there and got off the boat, they looked around and said, this isn't going to work. And so they went to find some other place where the crops could actually grow in the ground, you would think.
13: Yes. I mean, it only took about 20 years for some of the settlers from Plymouth to return to Cape Cod. And agriculture was one of the ways that they sustained themselves. But yes, this is essentially topsoil on top of sand dunes and glacial till. And so it's a tough place to farm, to feed one's family, or to raise crops that you could send to market. Again, the local Wampanoags, the Native Americans who still have a presence here on Cape Cod and on Martha's Vineyard and Nantucket, had made a living here for many thousands of years, but many different reasons why those first English settlers decided that Plymouth was the better place to take a chance at creating a permanent place to live.
12: Cape Cod National Seashore. It is a national park. You've probably been there and didn't even know it. How about that? We're talking to Vincent Tompkins, president of the Friends of Cape Cod National Seashore. When we come back, what to do in the summer? What about that Cape Cod Baseball League? What about the fishing? Where do you stay? Where do you go? And of course, more history. And what about that Plymouth Rock? I have a question. I want to know between fact and fiction. We will get to all of that when we come back. Vincent Tompkins, president of the Friends of Cape Cod National Seashore, part of our National Park Foundation, rediscovering America, 250 years going strong. We're going all the way back to the founding of the Pilgrims when they landed on Plymouth Rock. Come back and talk more. America at Night, back in a moment.
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10: The weather watch calls for cloud cover sticking around for the overnight hours as temperatures bottom out around 55. We'll see a high around 72 for Sunday with isolated showers and storms, mostly cloudy and breezy too. Areas of showers and storms will be around into Sunday night, mostly cloudy with a low around 61 and windy. Heating up for Monday, a high around 90, partly sunny with gusty winds and scattered showers and storms. Showers and storms become more widespread into Monday night, mostly cloudy with a low around 58 and still windy. A big cool down by Tuesday, a high around 70, mostly cloudy with areas of rain still around. Then showers and storms are likely into Tuesday night. We drop back to around 55 and mostly cloudy. Showers and storms continue Wednesday to a high of 70. From the 880 Weather Center, I'm meteorologist Regina Cole. For more, check KRVN.com. Right now, it's 64 degrees.
15: Weather. The Great Plains depends on 880 KRVN Lexington.
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14: Let's take a stroll through the park on America at Night with McGraw-Millhaven.
12: We are talking, yes, National Park Foundation. Vincent Tompkins, president of the Friends of Cape Cod National Seashore, and it's such a historic spot. It is a national park, and we'll get to some of the other things. But Vincent Tompkins as a resident of, are you originally from Wellfleet, Massachusetts? Is that right?
13: That's where I live now. But no, I actually mostly grew up in a little town called Cape May, New Jersey, at the far southern end of the New Jersey coast.
12: Gotcha. Okay. Well, Wellfleet, since you live there now and you are a historian as well as the National Park president of the Friends Group, and we are talking on radio, is there a Marconi story that encompasses Cape Cod and the National Park?
13: There sure is. If you come to visit the National Seashore, one of the sites that you can visit is where Marconi sent the first wireless signal from North America across the entire Atlantic Ocean. In the very early 20th century, a key breakthrough that people don't tend to associate with Cape Cod, the original towers, as is the case with many other man-made structures that are near the ocean out here, eventually fell into the sea because of coastal erosion, and he had to, you know, relocate operations elsewhere. But indeed, here in Wellfleet, you can go to the Marconi site, and read all about that fascinating history, and then go to Marconi Beach, one of the most beautiful beaches that's within the National Seashore, and actually a beach where the Friends have played a really crucial role in making sure that that beach has remained accessible to visitors.
12: And so that's the first spot that sent a signal from the New World to the Old World.
13: Yes. That is correct. And it's only a few miles away from the spot where one of the early transatlantic cables was laid, in this case from the opposite direction, I believe from France over to the United States. So Cape Cod played a really crucial role in a couple of those important communications developments. And, of course, the Marconi Wireless plays an enormously important part in the saga of the Titanic. Because it was the existence of wireless radio and the ability of the wireless operators, as radios were called back then, on the Titanic to send out a distress signal that led to so many passengers of the Titanic being saved.
12: And so that was the first signal was received on Cape Cod?
13: Not from the Titanic. It was received on another ship. I think the Carpathia was the name of it. But that technology, wireless technology, of course, became something that became ubiquitous in our lives and a crucial part of maritime safety.
12: Tell me about some of the archaeology that you found on the sites.
13: So the archaeology within the seashore is, again, fascinating. As I mentioned, geologically, I think the Cape is only about 20,000 years old. But there have been humans living out here in various parts of Cape Cod for something approaching 10,000 years. And again, often as a consequence of winter storms that have a way of uncovering things that have been buried in sand for quite a long time, there have been Native American sites that have been uncovered. And thankfully, the park, in part with help from the Friends, has an archaeologist on staff, and they've been able to carefully document and preserve many of the artifacts that were discovered there. And if one is a careful observer, you'll find throughout the seashore similar sites like that, where, again, well before European settlement, Indians were surviving by farming, by catching fish. They're the ones who taught the early European settlers to be on the lookout for whales that would beach themselves. And how to make use of those. Shellfish were an enormously important part of their diet, and there's evidence of that that can be found in many documented sites throughout the park as well. Mm. It's one of the places where one really sees the benefit of national parks having these incredibly talented and dedicated professionals serving as interpretive rangers to really open up that historical experience for visitors who maybe think they're only coming to go to the beach, and find themselves learning a tremendous about our history.
12: Yeah, there's so much history in that little strip of land. You might go there for a nice lobster roll, but you end up walking away that this is a site of a whole lot of history. I have to ask you about the lighthouses. If I could come back as anything, I would want to come back as a lighthouse operator. Some famous lighthouses along the way out there?
13: Yes, for sure. There are, I think, a total of 6 lighthouses that exist within the boundaries of the seashore, and it's very easy in probably less than a half a day's drive to catch a glimpse at least of each of them. Some of them, like Race Point, like way out at the end of Race Point in Provincetown, is the most remote. It's a sort of multi-mile walk through sand to reach it. But then there are places like Highland Light in Truro, which it's not the current structure, but that light, it was one of the oldest lighthouses in the United States, commissioned by George Washington in 1797, making it, I think, the 20th light station to be built in the United States. And so from Race Point Light out in Provincetown to Highland Light in Truro and Nauset Light in East Ham, those who love lighthouses will have a field day visiting each of those really beautiful structures. And again, beautiful in their own right, and structures that represent the importance of the maritime economy in this part of the United States.
12: Yeah. Cape Cod baseball somehow play within the national park out there?
13: They do not, to the best of my knowledge. One of the things the National Seashore does not boast of

0: beautiful structures. And again, beautiful in their own right, and structures that represent the importance of the maritime economy in this part of the United States.
1: Yeah. Cape Cod baseball somehow play within the national park out there?
0: They do not, to the best of my knowledge. One of the things the National Seashore does not boast of is an official baseball field, as far as I know. But the summer league out here in other parts of Cape Cod is a huge summer attraction and very popular with many of the almost 4 million visitors who come out to Cape Cod National Seashore every year.
1: Yeah, no, it's a huge deal. I know a lot of college players go out there, and the list of players who've gone on to play Major League Baseball is long, illustrious, and some of the best baseball you'll see summer league-wise is out in Cape Cod and up in Alaska. And I know it's something they are very, very proud of. Vincent, take me through some of the things the Friends Group is working on.
0: Sure. So our group has been around almost 40 years now, founded in 1987, more than 500 members. And we play a really crucial role, as Friends groups across the country do, in meeting the needs of the National Seashore that aren't met from the funding that they get from Washington. And so I'll give you a few examples. One of the things that we're working on right now is making sure that the National Seashore lifeguards at each of the 6 guarded beaches have up-to-date modern equipment, life-saving equipment that they use. These lifeguards do literally heroic work. The riptides out here can be fierce, and we help to make sure that they have the equipment they need to keep all of the visitors safe who venture into the ocean. As I think I mentioned before, we help provide funding for some of the crucial positions within the park. So partial funding for a park ecologist, for a park archaeologist. And then, as I mentioned before, the ocean will have its way from time to time. So we were talking about Marconi Beach in, I think it was September of 2024, in a fierce nor'easter, as we call them. The stairs down to the beach were swept away. Gone in a matter of less than a day, because the dune that they descended was swept out to sea. And so the Friends quickly mobilized, and in the space of a few months, with donations from more than 200 people literally around the country, we were able to make sure that those stairs were rebuilt and ready for visitors when they came back in the summer of 2025. And so projects like that are coming up and are urgent needs throughout the National Seashore. And we're delighted to be able to play this role of enhancing the visitor experience, keeping visitors safe, helping to deepen their understanding of the park, and making sure that the facilities that are there for visitors to use and enjoy are available and modern and functioning well.
1: Are the beaches open to the public? Do you have to pay? How do the beaches work on the national park?
0: Yeah, so as with many national parks, you pay a fee to enter, in this case, certain parts of the park. And so the national park beaches are available on a fee basis. If you're old enough like me and have an America the Beautiful Pass, you have lifetime free entrance into those beaches, but you can either buy a daily pass or a weekly pass or an annual pass that will get you into any of the national parks. And they are certainly one of the most popular features of the park. If I can, McGraw, I sort of want to comment, and this was true at the time that the park was created. I think the east coast of the United States, more than 90% of it is privately owned. And so one of the most important and distinctive functions that the Cape Cod National Seashore plays is giving access to the beach to anyone who can get there, can afford the modest fee, and they're not going to encounter a private no trespassing sign anywhere there. Once they're on the beach, they can walk for miles and miles and miles and find many places where they can be by themselves as they wish, even in the middle of a crowded summer day.
1: Can you go camping on the beach? Can you spend the night? Can you start a fire? Can you pitch a tent?

0: I do not believe that overnight camping is allowed at most of the Cape Cod National Seashore beaches. However, out at Race Point, you can get a permit that allows you to drive your four-wheel drive pickup truck or camper out to the beach, and there you can stay overnight, have a bonfire, surf cast for fish in the ocean, and enjoy that. And in addition, there are a number of private campgrounds that are available for visitors who want to come out and camp out here.
1: All right, good. Vincent Tompkins, president of the Friends of Cape Cod National Seashore. Give us a little hidden gem. What do people not know about? Tell us your favorite place, a place that no one knows about that we get to find out about because we're listening to the show.
0: Well, if I give it away, then it's not going to be a hidden gem anymore.
1: But, nobody's listening. Nobody's listening. Don't worry about that.
0: No, that's a totally fair question, and it's a question I dread because I have so many favorite places. But I suppose here in the town of Wellfleet is a part of the National Seashore called Great Island. And there's a trail that you can take that will take you through. You can visit the bayside beaches. You can walk through the woods. You can walk along the edge of a dramatically beautiful estuary of the Herring River. And make your way all the way out to something called Jeremy Point, a little spit of sand that sticks out into Cape Cod Bay on one side and Wellfleet Harbor on the other. And it's just one of the most beautiful and peaceful walks that you can take. If you don't feel like walking, you can launch a kayak and you can experience much of that same landscape from the water rather than from land. So that certainly is one of my favorites.
1: I was there, and it was amazing because we watched the sun come up over the Atlantic Ocean, and we watched the sun go down over the bay. It was a pretty extraordinary to think that you watch the sun, right? You watch the sun go up over the Atlantic and down over the bay. It was an extraordinary day.
0: Yeah, there aren't that many places in the country where we can watch the sun come up over the water and go down over the water, and Cape Cod is one of them. A great sunset spot is a little place called Duck Harbor. Many people love to go there and watch the sunset. They're some of the most spectacular sunsets I've ever seen in my life.
1: Last question, Vincent Tompkins. Where do we go for a good clam bake out there? Do you have clam bakes out there?
0: We do, and I would hate to start an argument among these six outer Cape towns about who has the best. Although I will say that my hometown of Wellfleet boasts of having the best oysters one can have anywhere, and I think they hold up to that claim. But in every one of the towns out here on Cape Cod, you can find restaurants that can offer you the best that the local seafood has to offer.
1: Well, I'm talking about a clam bake like in the beach where you dig a hole and you put the coals in and all that stuff. Yeah.
0: Yes, there are folks who will cater that need if you want to do that.
1: That sounds amazing, having a clam bake right there on the beach out in Cape Cod. Vincent Tompkins, president of the Friends of Cape Cod National Seashore. Vincent, what's the website for people to find out more about the Friends Group?
0: It is fccns.org.
1: FCCNS stands for Friends of the National
0: Cape Cod National Seashore. Exactly.
1: The Friends Cape Cod National Seashore. FCCNC.org.
0: NS.org.
1: NSORG. And if you can't remember that, just type in Friends of National Cape Cod National Seashore, and you'll be sure to find it. Vincent Tompkins, president. Hey, thanks for an enjoyable hour. Good luck. And if I'm ever back, I'll look you up, and you can sneak me into a clam bake on the seashore somewhere.
0: I'll do one just for you.
1: There you go. Vincent Tompkins, thank you very much for a fun hour.
0: Thank you.
1: You got it. National Park Series. The Cape Cod National Seashore. Who knew, right? I was there. I didn't even know I was in a national park. Things you know, right? You have to. National parks are fantastic. They're so much fun. All right. It's America at Night, and we're back in a moment.
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1: All right, listen to this. Stay right there. We got open phones next hour. Lots to get to. We got some text messages. We got some phone calls to get to, and of course, some text messages as well. The hour, of course, is all yours. And oh, by the way, you know, before we head out here, I got to tell you once and for all, I told Josh on Friday, you got to brake at the right time, Josh. You can't be pushing the brakes. And what did he do? First segment, he pushed the brake. These part-time fill-in people are getting way out of hand. No, thanks for being so nice to Josh. Josh filled in for me on Friday. I spent the week barbecuing all weekend long. Got a new grill, made some smash burger tacos. Holy mackerel. Where have these things been my whole life? Have you made a smash burger taco? So you get about 2 to 3 ounces of 80-20 hamburger meat. You put a tortilla on top, a small one, and you smash it down. After a couple of minutes, you flip it over. Then you fry the tortilla in the hamburger grease. Take it off. Put the little, the sauce, the special sauce. Lettuce, tomato, throw a pickle in there. Fold it up like a taco. Oh, my goodness. A smash burger taco. Whoa. That thing's the way to, that's Smashburger, man. Whoever invented that thing knows what they're doing. All right, more phone calls next hour. Our executive director is Alex Hinton, along with Rita Rich tonight. Our engineer is Richard Good. I'm McGraw-Milhaven. This is America at Night on Westwood One.
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0: This is Lee Habib, and this is Our American Stories. And we tell stories about everything here on this show, including your stories. 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They're some of our favorites. And now joining us is Drew Newman, the great-grandson of the founder of the oldest family-owned premium cigar company in the United States, to tell us the story of cigars in America. Here's Drew with a story.
1: Most people don't realize that the United States has a rich cigar tradition that dates back to the 1600s. The first crop of cigar tobacco was planted in the Virginia colony in 1612. And at the time of our American independence, every colony grew tobacco, and many of our founding fathers, such as George Washington and Thomas Jefferson, were tobacco farmers. 100 years ago, Tampa was the cigar capital of the world. Tampa was known as Cigar City, and there were 150 large cigar factories just like ours here in Tampa that made more than 500 million cigars by hand each year, just in Tampa. To give you some comparison, today there are approximately 300 million premium handmade cigars sold in the United States each year that are made in Central America and the Caribbean. But 100 years ago, 1.5 times that amount was made just inside the city limits of Tampa. But in the 60s, 70s, 80s, and 90s, many of these factories here in Tampa closed. And one by one, they moved their production overseas to developing countries, primarily because the way we make cigars, it's so labor intensive that the labor savings of having overseas productions really helped them lower their cost and be more efficient. And so one by one, we realized as the other factories were closing that suddenly my family and I had the last cigar factory left in the cigar city of Tampa. And we're very proud to be here, very proud to continue the American cigar tradition, but doing so is at an added cost. Labor is more expensive, materials are more expensive, but we think it's worth it to keep the American cigar making tradition alive. We roll cigars today just like my great grandfather did 100 years ago. The process hasn't changed one bit. It's slow, it's labor intensive, and because we are dealing with nature, every single cigar is different. Generally speaking, it takes about 3 years and 300 pairs of hands to handcraft a single cigar. The process starts in the farms. Beautiful farms that are here in the United States are in Connecticut, Pennsylvania, and here in Florida as well, that grow beautiful cigar tobacco the same way for generations. Farmers plant the seeds in a greenhouse and then transplant them into the field. And after about 60 days, the plants grow tall and thick and beautiful and green and lush. And each leaf is picked off of those plants and hung in a barn where the tobacco naturally wilts. It dries out, it loses its humidity, it crumples up a bit. And then from that point, the tobacco is taken down leaf by leaf, put into bales, and then sent to be fermented naturally. And all we're doing with these natural leaves that are of tobacco that are grown is simply putting them into piles. We put them into big piles of about 1,000 pounds each and add a little bit of water, and Mother Nature combines the water with the tobacco and the leaves get warm. And as they get warm, the natural ammonia in the leaves releases from the tobacco, and what's left is a beautiful aroma and taste of natural tobacco leaves. That process of natural fermentation is slow. It takes roughly 8 months of simply letting the leaves sit in the pile, turning the pile every 8 days so they have an even fermentation. And then finally, we get to have leaves that are thin, that are silky, that are smooth, that are beautiful, that we can then gently roll into cigars. The cigar rolling process is really interesting. I like to compare it to wine because we make cigars just like the great winemakers make blends of red wine. What we do as cigar makers is we take different leaves grown on different plants and different farms in different years, and we blend them together to create unique and different tastes. Within a single tobacco plant grown on a farm, you can have 40, 50, 60 different grades of tobacco because some leaves are longer, some are shorter, some are thicker, some are thinner. The leaves near the top of the plant get more sun, so they have more nutrients, so they taste stronger. The leaves at the bottom are thinner and have fewer nutrients, and they burn better. And so it's our job as cigar makers to understand these natural variations in leaves that are grown, blend them together, harness this natural variation, and create unique blends that consumers like. None of this is written down. There's no school for cigar making. There are no rule books. It's simply a tradition that's been passed down from generation to generation to generation that we are working very hard to maintain.
0: And great job, as always, by Joey, bringing us that story and the production. Superb, as always, and a special thanks to Drew Newman, whose great-grandfather was the founder of the oldest family-owned cigar company in the United States. By the way, be sure to visit the J.C. Newman factory, El Rollo, with your family. That's in the Tampa region if you're ever in the area vacationing, or, heck, you're on your way to Disney and you're passing through. They have some great exhibits and loads of activities for your family to enjoy. The story of American cigars, as told to us by Drew Newman, the great-grandson of the oldest cigar maker in the country, here on Our American Stories.

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0: This is Lee Habib, and this is Our American Stories. As a child, a devastating illness left Victoria Arlen trapped inside her own body for years. Doctors believed she would never recover, and no one knew Victoria herself was still in there, listening, thinking, and hoping. That same little girl would go on to become a gold medalist, a world record holder, and even a semifinalist on Dancing with the Stars. Here's Victoria Arlen with her story.
7: Life was great. I mean, life was, I know the word normal is such an elusive thing, but it really was. I mean, I had the most incredible childhood. I have an awesome family, and I'm one of triplets, so there was never a dull moment. It was great. I mean, I was the kid that never got sick, never had any health challenges or anything. So I had high hopes for what I wanted to be and what I wanted to do. And I was the only girl of four. So it was all about, you know, just keeping up with my brothers, and sports were definitely a huge part of my life. I was just a very energetic human. I loved just being outside. I loved playing. I loved like training and working towards something. Because I was the type of kid, I would wake up and just go. And then my mom would be trying to put us all to bed. And I was like, but we got to do all these things. And she goes, well, we'll do them tomorrow. So just always on the move type of kid with way bigger goals than a normal, you know, at five, I was telling my mom I was going to be a gold medalist. And she's like, okay, like an Olympian. And I also come from a family that they if you have a big dream, they're like, go for it, work hard at it. So that was me. I mean, I was a very overachieving, hyperactive kid. But then it all kind of changed. I started every other week just getting different things. I would get the flu. I got pneumonia. I developed asthma. It was like my immune system just can't seem to keep up or have any fight in it because it was every other week something was happening. And then they were just watching all my fine motor skills start to go. And I'm pretty stubborn, so I don't like to be told I can't do something, or if I can't do it, I try to figure it out. So they were watching me try to hold myself up. They were watching me try to grab something, and it was basically like someone was just shutting the switches off. Being the age I was at, there was more assumptions than not that I was doing it for attention. So the top children's hospital in Boston just told my parents I need to go see a psychologist. My mom was like, you can't, how is she doing this for attention? She's asking me when she can go back to school. She's asking me if she'll make it in time for her dance recital. Like, I was asking all the time. And also my mom's like, I'm not here to try to tell you my kid is perfect, but she's like, she's a very secure kid. She has known her place in this world since she was 5 years old. When a hospital like that labels you a psychiatric patient, that's, I guess, apparently a title that puts like a target on your back to not getting treatment or respect or even doctors taking you seriously. My mom's like, her foot is dragging. She has no reflexes left in her legs. Like, this is not normal. And also, how does a child fake this? All the fine motor skills started to go down. And my mom was going to these doctors and saying, learn from her. Like, something is wrong. And they doubled down on trying to snap me out of it and berate me. And I think abuse is a tame word. They pretty much just tortured me. I won't get into too much specifics just because I don't want to traumatize your listeners, but they were just trying to convince my parents I was crazy. And they tricked my parents and told my parents, you can't take her home, because I was at that point, my mom's like, it was failure to thrive. Like, you couldn't swallow anymore. We didn't have a way to give you nourishment. And so they basically said, well, you can't take her home, but we have this special care facility that would give her rehab and pain management. And, you know, we can get her better. So my parents were desperate. They were like, okay. And, you know, my mom said it was the one time she didn't listen to her gut and didn't listen to God yelling no. It was actually an unmarked psych ward that they essentially tricked my parents into locking me in. And as soon as they closed the doors, when for 10 straight days I was tortured day and night with them trying to snap me out of it. And by snapping me out of it, they thought that just absolute physical and emotional torture would suffice. It's scary enough to be like, I can't feel my feet anymore and I can't get out of bed. And then no one's believing me and I'm a kid, so I don't know any better. But my nerves were dying off. My brain was swelling. My spine was being obliterated. And that was the first time I thought about suicide. I kept trying to see if there was a window I could jump out of, and I couldn't move at the time. And I remember I was in this room and there was bolted down windows and there was a back alley. And I just remember thinking, if I can just jump, it's going to be way better than what I'm dealing with 20 hours a day, if not more. And it was scary enough that my body was shutting down. But what was even scarier was the fact that I was being tortured and I couldn't defend myself, and how I didn't know humans could be so cruel. I didn't know doctors and nurses that are meant to help you, or a facility that's supposed to be the best in the world, could be hell on earth. My heart had just been completely shattered and my innocence completely taken away from me. By the time my mom got to me, I was about 60 pounds, maybe less, and I was My mom was like, you were seizing because your body was in such distress. And my family rescued me, so they had to get lawyers involved. They basically tricked the hospital that I was being transferred, and she's like, so we rescued you. And she goes, I never had seen a corpse before. And she goes, when we walked into the room, when we could finally get to you, you were just this corpse. During that time, they essentially accelerated the process of my brain and spine just absolutely being catastrophic destruction happening. And so in April of 2006, I was 11. I woke up with a really bad pain on my right side, and my life was never the same. My mom was like, the last thing you said was your head was being crushed, your head was being crushed, which we learned was my brain was swelling. I was screaming. My mom was like, you were visibly shaking, like, and we were rushing to the hospital. And then by the time we got there, the life just left your eyes. You were gone. You know, when you talk in your head, you sound like you. So I thought I was talking, and I was a little off out of it. And I'm laying there, and I'm thinking I'm talking. I'm like, well, why can't I move? Like, why do I feel so stuck? Where is everyone? Why is no one? I'm asking, like, what's going on? And then I realized very quickly that they didn't know I was there. I was in this locked-in state. So it's a vegetative state. So the doctors thought I couldn't hear, couldn't see, wasn't there. Like, they were literally telling my parents, people don't survive this. If they do, she's not coming back the way you think she is, or even remotely close to who she once was. So they were like, either plan a funeral or put her away. My family's like, no, we are, whatever time we have with her, we're going to give her a beautiful life. And they didn't even realize that I was aware the whole time. So for 4 years, I'm fighting a very hard and long fight, but it was those moments where it was just kind of realizing, like, I can't at least, you know, go down without a fight. And I watched my family not give up, and so I was like, who am I to give up? I mean, plenty of the doctors were saying, you know, this kid's a goner, but my family didn't believe that. So as long as they were believing and fighting for me, I could keep fighting too.
0: And you've been listening to Victoria Arlen tell her own story. One of three triplets, she never got sick in her early life. Energetic would be the word she described best, and competitive. As she said, she woke up ready to go. And then suddenly her immune system is challenged. Her motor skills start to wane. She felt like someone was, quote, shutting the switches off. The hospital, well, they came to the conclusion it was all in her head. The next thing you know, it's the psych ward, and then worse. It was unimaginable that doctors could treat her as she was being treated. And it was that rare time her mom didn't listen to her gut. When she finally came in to intervene, her daughter was a corpse, 60 pounds, 11 years old. Their hope gave her hope. Their fighting gave her the fight. When we come back, more of the story of Victoria Arlen here on Our American Stories.

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9: The weather watch calls for cloud cover sticking around for the overnight hours as temperatures bottom out around 55. We'll see a high around 72 for Sunday with isolated showers and storms, mostly cloudy and breezy too. Areas of showers and storms will be around into Sunday night, mostly cloudy with a low around 61 and windy. Heating up for Monday, a high around 90, partly sunny with gusty winds and scattered showers and storms. Showers and storms become more widespread into Monday night, mostly cloudy with a low around 58 and still windy. A big cool down by Tuesday, a high around 70, mostly cloudy with areas of rain still around. Then showers and storms are likely into Tuesday night. We drop back to around 55 and mostly cloudy. Showers and storms continue Wednesday to a high of 70. From the 880 Weather Center, I'm meteorologist Regina Kroll. For more, check KRVN.com. Right now, it's 63 degrees.
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11: Fox News, I'm Deborah Valentine. President Trump's expected to wrap up his two-day visit to Ireland today. More from Fox's Jonathan Savage in our London bureau.
12: The president waking up at his Dunburgh resort, where the Irish Open Golf Tournament is currently being played. There are rumors the president himself will present the winner's trophy.
11: On Saturday, President Trump met with Ireland head of government Michael Martin and President Catherine Connolly. Wisconsin Republican gubernatorial candidate Tom Tiffany posting to X that the small plane he was a passenger on made an emergency water landing in Lake Washoe Saturday night. The congressman said he and the pilot suffered minor injuries after the four-seat Bonanza lost power. Indonesian rescuers searching for a passenger ship carrying more than 240 people in the Java Sea. 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
4: And we continue with Our American Stories and Victoria Arlen's story. When we last left off, she'd just fallen into a vegetative state after suffering severe brain swelling. But what no one else knew, 11-year-old Victoria was still fully alert and aware of everything happening around her. Let's return to the story.
15: It was a lot. It was heavy. I mean, I know we say tomorrow isn't guaranteed, but my tomorrow was almost guaranteed to not come. So I think every day I woke up, I was just like, still here, you know. And for me, it became a game. Because I was a kid, you know, it became a game of the goner still here. I had this one moment where, you know, my nose itched and I realized I couldn't scratch my nose. And then I very quickly was like, I could go down this path of all the things that I can't do, or I can get excited for the day I get to scratch my nose. And I started looking at the world like that, that every day I woke up, as bad as it was, as hard as it was, I'm still here. I've got a family that loves me. You know, my mom's painted my nails. And what was crazy is my mom started her day that way too. She would literally wake up and declare her thanks to God for a home, for a hospital, for a bed, for the fact that she can take care of me. We have running water. My mom's like, sometimes it was just the fact that we had a roof over our head. So her gratitude was then reflecting my gratitude. So we were both doing the same thing, just obviously weren't communicating with it. But it was heavy. I mean, it was really hard. I think day in and day out, you know, for me, it was trying to fight another day to, you know, be able to tell my family I love them. And for her, it was my mom was just trying to fight to, you know, keep me alive and find answers or find help. But for doctors, I mean, they just were, I mean, I can't tell you how many doctors behind my parents' back would say things along the lines, including this direct quote, "Can you believe this kid's parents think that she's going to make it? We all know this kid's a goner." I mean, I'll be honest with you. There weren't a lot of, I think there was moments where I was trying to have hope, but I think there were so many times where circumstances, people were essentially canceling that out. So many people were trying to discount, you know, what God would be capable of. My mom, she's like, we had hope for so long and believed that you were there, but we didn't know for sure. And so for those 4 years, I mean, I think initially I had a lot of optimism and hope, and I was like, all right, I have this obituary, but I'm going to write my bucket list too, my like, if I survive list. Closing in on the 4 year mark, it got really hard too, because, there was several moments where things were happening and going on and abuse was occurring that I couldn't say anything. And I think that's when I was really trying to fight even to just be seen. And I always say it's like your darkest moments come before the sunrise and before the sun shines. And my darkest moment came where a nurse was choking me. She had her hands around my neck. It was the middle of the night. And she was trying to just basically, you know, in her words, make it happen quicker. And she's choking me. And I think in that moment, it really hit me of how helpless I really am and how I can't even fight back. This is how I'm going. Like, this is a crazy, you know, end to it. And then in the very last minute, as I was losing consciousness, she let go and ran out the room. I was gasping for air. I was confused. I was ready to just, you know, okay, fine, let's end this. But then in that moment, I was like, enough is enough. And that's when I made a promise with God. And I was like, I can't do this anymore. So if you need me, take me. And if you don't, just please give me back my life. Give me back my voice. Give me another chance to make a difference in this world. And if you do give me back my voice, I won't waste a single moment. There was such a peace that came over me after I prayed that prayer, and I was aware that I wasn't alone. And, you know, the Bible talks about the peace that surpasses understanding, and I can't tell you how peaceful, despite the chaos, I was in that state, and that couldn't be from anyone else other than God's love and God looking out for me. And then he just kept showing up, like the way God kept showing up in our life, in my family's life, in the people and the prayers. And My mom, you know, she's like, since you were a little girl, I've always been able to tell. You have these big brown eyes. I've always been able to tell what you were thinking. And for 4 years, I kept searching and I kept searching for her and I kept believing. And then I get the ability to blink. In that moment, she saw me and she saw me tracking her. And she walks up to me. And what's so fascinating is before she asked me, you know, if I could hear her blink twice, she hesitated. And I asked her later on, you know, why did you hesitate? And she says, because sometimes it's scary to have hope. And faith is really a lot about what you can't see, but what you have to believe. And sometimes it's scary when you're on the verge of that cliff and you're about to take that leap. And she's like, and I had to remember that God would either have a net for me or wings to catch me. And so she asks me and she just, you know, she's like, I just decided if not now, when? And so she said, if you can hear me blink twice. Right away, my mom called my dad and said, she's here. She's been in here this whole time. And then my brothers were thrilled. And my brothers are like the coolest people because you hear these stories when one child gets sick, all the other ones act out, and they didn't. They just stepped up and they just met me where I was through every phase. Even when I was in my vegetative state, I used to tuck my socks in when I went to bed at night. And I used to have a very specific, you know, blanket here, stuffed animal here. And every night the boys would come in with my mom and like tuck me in and make sure that blankie was here, you know, stuffy was here. And then William always tucked my socks in to the point where he would call my mom when we were in the hospital and be like, did you tuck her socks in? Like, make sure her socks are tucked in. And so when I was recovering and when I was coming out of it, like, they just found ways to communicate with me, you know, okay, let's get her a communication board. Okay, she has one finger working. Let's see if she can flip someone off. Like, it was just very much, they just met me where I was. And then when I was trying to figure out to hold my head up, they would help me with that. Like, they just, my whole family just rallied and said, we're just happy you're here, let alone what you can or can't do. Like, we'll figure it out. And then after that, my mom started asking me all these yes and no questions. Have you been here? And then she's like, are they treating you okay? Because she had some suspicions. And then I answered, no, they weren't treating me right. And so she then started speaking back and saying, no, I don't need to leave her. I can stay with her 24/7. And from there, it was learning how to talk, learning how to sit up, learning how to hold my head up, learning how to just function in a wheelchair. And but then just it, like, life went on, right? And so I'm still trying to figure out how to navigate high school when I didn't even go to middle school. And so it just became this crazy roller coaster ride that I don't think I was properly strapped in for. And, you know, I'm given this hero cape of this miraculous story and I didn't know where I fit in. And then all of a sudden I had to go be this hero to everyone. I had to achieve the next thing and the next thing and the next thing. And the world has gone on for 4 years. I wasn't the same person, you know, medically or physically. I was in a wheelchair, but also psychologically, I had just gone through 4 years of so much trauma that how do I live this normal life? I had prepared to die for 4 years. I hadn't prepared to live.
4: And you've been listening to Victoria Arlen. She had to flip the script in her head to keep herself going and search for things to be grateful for. That line that really hit me, the goner is still here. She joked about herself and to herself. And there was the mom with that same gratitude. She's still here. I can still paint her nails, looking for those little pieces of gratitude to get through the day and get past the hard stuff. And then that line, can you believe these kids' parents think she'll make it? What a thing to hear from the doctors who you think are taking care of you. When we come back, the story of Victoria Arlen continues here on Our American Stories.

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0: And we continue with our American stories and to Victoria Arlen's story. After 4 years trapped inside her own body, Victoria had done what doctors thought was impossible. She'd come back. But coming back also meant stepping into a world that had moved on without her. What came next would take her to places she never could have imagined. Here again is Victoria with the rest of her story.
12: coming out of it was

0: is such a weird culture shock on many levels, right? Like Facebook existed, Justin Bieber existed. I mean, don't even get me started on touchscreen. So it was there was a culture shock, but there was also just this, I don't know where I stand. I don't know where my place is. I wasn't allowed to fall apart because all of a sudden I had to play catch up and I had to go prove the doctors wrong. And I had to go, you know, they said I'd never be a functioning member of society. Well, I'll show you. And so in the midst of playing catch up, I actually just didn't know how to stop and didn't know how to actually go, wait, am I okay? Is this was not normal what I went through. Next thing you know, 2 years later, I'm winning this gold medal, and then my story gets shared without my permission. So then all of a sudden, you know, my trauma is being glorified on a very big stage. And then it went into, my mom opened up Project Walk, this incredible facility that just gave me a chance to get healthy and get stronger. And then in the middle of that, I get into broadcasting. And then I learned to walk after 10 years of being in a wheelchair. And then a year later, I get asked to do Dancing with the Stars. And my family's like, you just learned how to walk. And I was like, yeah, we'll figure it out. As much as all those things were great and awesome, a big battle that I was facing behind the scenes was that all these accomplishments were essentially anesthetizing the trauma and all the things that I knew God had been nudging me to, you know, take care of myself. But sometimes you get so caught up in filling everyone else's cup that you forget to fill yours. So all these things I was doing was great and it was exciting. And then other people were excited. And then I'm going on stage and people are making a lot of money off of my story. But no one had cared to ask, hey, what did this whole, what is, what, like, have you addressed what just happened? And me not really having a choice but to continue to keep defying odds and keep doing that, but at the expense of me just hitting an absolute breaking point where, you know, I didn't think I could have a bad day. I didn't think I could. I think I felt guilty for feeling the way I was feeling. And then I didn't have time to breathe. And then that was just kind of in the midst of such success, I was also struggling so badly. And it was like, I just didn't know that it was okay to not be okay until I just hit an absolute breaking point. When I was really struggling in my 20s, I would say to my mom, I had more peace in a vegetative state than I do right now. And I don't understand it. And I think I was, you know, running from my faith a little bit. I was struggling so badly. And so I didn't know what anxiety and depression was. It wasn't something that we were talking about. And it's like, I'm fine. And also being a kid that was told that you were doing it in your head and, you know, you're crazy, I had this guard up of I'm not crazy, you know. So I never talked about how I felt or what my feelings were, because I was like, I'm not crazy. I was just having 3 to 4 panic attacks a day. I was so anxious. I was barely sleeping. I couldn't eat. But all I could do was show up to work, right? I could be on TV, I could be this character, and I could show up on stage and do all these things because it looked like I had so much going for me. And then I got to a point where one night I just hit this absolute breaking point and I tried to take my own life. I was literally like, I'm ending this now, and I can't keep going like this. And I didn't even know how to pray at that point. I was so broken and I was such a shell of a human. And I didn't necessarily have the best people around me other than my family. But even then I was trying to shield them that everything was okay. So I just got to this point where I was like, I can't do this anymore. I went to leave my mom a message because my hands were shaking too badly to write a note. And I called her to leave her a message. I was like, it's 3 a.m. She's not going to pick up the phone. On the second to last ring, she picks up the phone. And I just said to her, I was like, I can't do this anymore. I don't want to do this anymore. I can't be this character people want me to be. And I feel like I've let God down. I feel like I've let my family down. I feel like I've let everyone down. And I think it would just be easier if I just closed this book. And she just listened and she said, it's okay to not be okay. And I was like, it is? No, it's not. And she just spoke life into me, but met me where I was. It was just, she was so calm. And she goes, was I scared? Absolutely. She goes, but I could feel God just guiding me and speaking with you. And she's like, and I could tell your spirit was just so broken. You didn't need me to preach. You needed me to just pray and just be with you in this moment. And then she stayed with me till the sun came up. She drove 3 hours down and she found me, and I was just like on the floor, and she just sat with me, and she just said, she's like, okay. She goes, we got this. She goes, I'm in. And I was like, I'm drowning. And she goes, well, thank goodness I know how to swim. We met with a trauma therapist. I started just addressing what had happened and started taking care of the little girl who had been so torn apart. And then I started healing. Like, I started actually dealing with the trauma. And I was so afraid. I was so afraid to go back there. But I was in turn suffocating myself by not letting it out. And so started just getting help and finding my faith again and finding peace again, but actual peace, and realizing you can actually smile that's genuine, not from a place that's hiding your pain. After that was when I started just speaking to people around me of, I'm like, how many other people are hiding in plain sight and struggling like I was, or on the verge of jumping off a cliff? And I just started realizing how many other people are struggling. And so then I kept trying to look for resources, and I kept trying to look for help to be able to give to other people, because not everyone can find a therapist like I found, or have a mom that's going to pick up the phone at 3 a.m. or have anyone that's going to pick up the phone at 3 a.m. And so I knew there was a purpose for the pain that I had gone through. And just the fact that some people don't even have a wheelchair or a ramp to get in and out of their home just horrified me. And so my mom and I were like, we need to do something about this. And so we created our Victory Scholarship Program. And we're just a quality of life organization that provides resources, equipment, care to individuals with mobility challenges. So whether that's nursing care hours, adaptive equipment, home modifications, car modifications, whatever it is that is your victory and that will help you improve your quality of life. We always joke there's no manual for, you know, this world, and we provide that and to the best of our ability, just support for people. Because I think when you go through something so catastrophic like my family, you just feel so alone. And so this foundation is kind of that hand that said, hey, we see you and we want to help you, and let's turn our pain into a purpose and help someone else do the same. I had to go back to, you know, 11, 12, 13, 14, 15-year-old Victoria and say, hey, girl, like, it's going to be okay, and we're going to be okay, too, and you don't have to keep running. I had to find forgiveness, and I had to, you know, I lived by the verse of forgive them for they know not what they do. There is cruelty out there, and there was this little girl whose innocence was ripped away and who was tortured, and it was something that forever altered my life. It took almost 2 decades to really address that. And, you know, we had some of the best lawyers in the country come to my parents and say, this is insane. Like, you have literally this signed, sealed, delivered case of malpractice and abuse and all of that. And I stopped it. I went to my parents. I was like, I don't want their blood money, and I don't want, you know, I don't want them denying what they did. And also, there's no number in the world that's going to give back what they took away from me. And what's going to is finding forgiveness. Sometimes, you know, the plan for redemption, if you will, is being the bigger person, is being the person that actually does something about it. I've never been comfortable with the whole fame and notoriety thing, but if it helps one person, then that's worth it. That's what makes that view that I fought so hard for definitely worth it. Throughout all of this, my entire family found God, and really didn't have anyone else left. And my mom would say, you know, you went on this crazy journey. She goes, but I really got to know God through it. And even to this day, I laugh because I have had doctors all over the country where I've seen, there have been some that were maybe not believers. And then they look at my medical chart, they look at the diagnosis, and then they look at the person standing in front of them. And I'm like, well, it's a Jesus thing. So I said, we can just blame Jesus. How about that?
1: And a terrific job on the production, editing, and storytelling by our own Madison Derricott. And a special thanks to Victoria Arlen for sharing her remarkable journey. Her book is The View Is Worth It. Go to Amazon or the usual suspects wherever you buy your books. She tried to take her own life. That's how bad things got. As she was competing and doing what she was supposed to do, she hadn't addressed that trauma of hers. Then that call with her mom, finding the therapist, finding room for prayer, finding room for faith again. A remarkable story of Christian courage and sacrifice here on Our American Stories.
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12: A visit to the Emerald Isle. I'm Chris DeMeo, Fox News. Ireland hosting President Trump this weekend.
13: President Trump is here in Dublin, Ireland this weekend, already meeting with the country's leaders, conversations and topics ranging on a variety of issues from trade tensions to the conflict with Iran, Gaza, as well as Ireland's neutrality in a lot of these conflicts. So the president in the morning at the ambassador's residence met with business leaders and spoke to the press, calling this relationship fantastic.
14: I'm pleased to say that Ireland is now the sixth largest source of foreign direct investment in the United States, with nearly $392 billion invested in 2025.
13: Trump met with Ireland's president, Catherine Colonna, and the Taoiseach of the Prime Minister, Micheál Martin. The president wading into one of Ireland's most politically sensitive questions, telling the press he would love to see Irish reunification.
12: Fox's Alex Hogan. Saudi Arabia has shut down a key oil pipeline and blames that on a drone attack from Iraq.
15: Concerns growing tonight over potential disruptions to the global oil supply after Saudi Arabia shut down a key oil pipeline following a drone attack launched from Iraq. The nearly 750-mile east-west pipeline was helping the Saudis bypass the heretofore blocked Strait of Hormuz. Saudi Arabia says it won't retaliate, at least for now, following a request from Iraq's prime minister. President Trump, meantime, claims Iran was probably behind it. This comes as Houthi militants make advances in Yemen, where they apparently captured an island in the middle of the vital Bab el-Mandeb Strait.
12: That's Fox's Kevin Cork. At least 102 people have been rescued and about 140 passengers and crew are still missing after the Indonesian passenger ship lost contact in the Java Sea. Rescuers say the body of a passenger was recovered. 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
12: A small plane carrying a Wisconsin congressman made an emergency landing in Lake Wausau after it lost power last night. Congressman Tom Tiffany posting on X that he and the pilot sustained minor injuries. Strikes continue in the war between Russia and Ukraine.
19: 8 people were killed. Dozens of others were injured across cities in Ukraine after those Russian strikes. Meanwhile, over in Russia, Ukrainian forces targeted 2 chemical industrial facilities. President Zelensky was in Canada meeting with Ukrainian military pilots. He also met with Prime Minister Mark Carney, pressing allies, of course, for more support. Carney said 1/3 of all the drones they manufacture will go to support Ukraine's defense. Meanwhile, Russian President Vladimir Putin, he's in India alongside other leaders from 11 BRICS nations. That includes China, Brazil, South Africa, just to name a few. Putin said that if European governments send troops to Ukraine, it will mean, quote, a war with Russia.
12: That's Fox's Stephanie Bennett in London. Police say a trespasser tried to enter the home of former Vice President Kamala Harris and her husband on Friday night. Fox's Deborah Valentine reports.
20: The Los Angeles Sheriff's Department says the mystery woman took an Uber to Harris's home and contacted security. After being told she couldn't stay, she returned again, prompting a call to police about a possible trespasser. Police took a report at the scene. TMZ reported the woman was not arrested or cited. A Harris spokesperson says neither Harris nor second gentleman Doug Emhoff were at home at the time. Harris's Secret Service protection was revoked last August by President Trump. Los Angeles police say they're stepping up patrols around the Harris property. Deborah Valentine, Fox News.
12: Rescuers recover more bodies from a passenger ferry gutted by a fire in the Philippines. 76 are now confirmed dead. The cause of the fire not determined. I'm Chris DeMeo. This is Fox News.
21: The Weather Watch calls for cloud cover sticking around for the overnight hours as temperatures bottom out around 55. We'll see a high around 72 for Sunday with isolated showers and storms, mostly cloudy and breezy too. Areas of showers and storms will be around into Sunday night, mostly cloudy with a low around 61 and windy. Heating up for Monday, a high around 90, partly sunny with gusty winds and scattered showers and storms. Showers and storms become more widespread into Monday night, mostly cloudy with a low around 58 and still windy. A big cool down by Tuesday, a high around 70, mostly cloudy with areas of rain still around. Then showers and storms are likely into Tuesday night. We drop back to around 55 and mostly cloudy. Showers and storms continue Wednesday to a high of 70. From the 880 Weather Center, I'm meteorologist Regina Kroll. For more, check KRVN.com. Right now, it's 63 degrees.
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0: When we're not in the great outdoors, we're thinking about it. Kender Outdoors. Come on into the camp house and make yourself at home.
1: Hey, I'm glad you're here. Welcome to our campfire at Kender Outdoors. I'm Billy Kender. These hot final days of summer have us inside under the air conditioner more than outside. And that's a good time to share a glass of iced tea and a good story or two. And we've got a couple of good memories on the show today. This weekend kicks off the 2026-27 NFL season. A lot of NFL fans still around out there. And one of the greatest ever to play the game, Larry Zonka, played for the Miami Dolphins and played his way into the NFL Hall of Fame. I had a conversation with Larry a few years ago, not about football so much as hunting, fishing, and God's great outdoors. It is a good time to stand under a tall shade tree in a creek or river somewhere and cast a fly to that waiting trout. Maybe the best ever at that, Lefty Cray and I sat together on a beautiful ranch out in East Texas about 10 years ago before he passed, and we had a really nice visit. I had the tape recorder rolling, and we'll play that conversation back on the show today as well. You're in for a real treat. It's Hall of Fame Day at Kender Outdoors. Pull up a chair, make yourself at home. Let's get things started with NFL Hall of Famer Larry Zonka, an intimidating factor on the football field. Those of you that remember watching Larry play know that he was just absolutely a terror, almost unstoppable by only one or two people. It took a team to stop Larry Zonka, but they didn't stop him before he made it all the way to the NFL Hall of Fame. He played on the Miami Dolphins, perfect, the only team in NFL history to end up perfect throughout an entire season, and a Super Bowl championship to cap it off. And a lifelong sportsman, outdoors enthusiast, hunter, fisherman, conservationist.
2: Long before the NFL, long before the NFL Hall of Fame, long before thoughts of making a career out of playing football, you were hunting in some woods somewhere. Where did this all start for you?
3: Absolutely. In the rural part of Ohio, I grew up outside of Akron, probably 30 miles south, east of Cleveland. And, dairy farm kind of area. We didn't have a lot of large whitetail or anything like that. It was pretty well shot up. And Ducks Unlimited had started to bring the waterfowl back. So in the late 40s, early 50s, when I was a boy just starting to hunt, all we had was rabbit and pheasant, and we were delighted to have that, but we dreamt about whitetail, we dreamt about Canadian geese and so on. And now, through all the different clubs of we hunters have put together, now we have, many deer to hunt, and we're standing in one of the best deer hunting states in the Union, as far as I'm concerned. This is the friendliest place in the world for a deer hunter right here in Texas. That's why I come back quite a bit. And the same thing in South Dakota for pheasants and so on, right down Ducks Unlimited. My gosh, the things they've done. I'm really proud of that organization and being affiliated with it. And that has changed, as I grew up shooting, hunting rabbits with a 20 Marlin single shot 22 and tracking pheasants in the snow, and dreamt about going on to bigger things, white-tailed deer, Canadian geese, so on, and then eventually to end up in Alaska where you could really go after some real honest to gosh big game. It made it all worthwhile.
2: And I've seen you hunt moose, I've seen you catch big halibut, I've seen you do lots of things in Alaska. Could you hone it down if the good Lord said, Larry, I'm just going to give you one, here's what you're going to do the rest of your life. What's your favorite?
3: My favorite area, I can do that for you easier, is the peninsula that runs out before it turns into the Aleutian Islands. That's still the wildest place in Alaska. That's been the place that all the folks that take other people to the outback in Alaska, when we all get together and say, okay, now let's go someplace for us, that's where we go, because that's the outbacker's outback. It's not for everybody because it's not easy to get to. You got to have a situation where you can spare a week time-wise, because it could take you 2 days to go in and 5 days to come out. We're talking about extremely remote and very weather-conditioned. But as a result, June, July, and August, and part of September, that is the wildest place in the world to go fly fishing for steelhead, for silver salmon, for king salmon, even some red salmon come in there. And then the trout fishing is and dollies are just, it's just crazy. And the bears, you're absolutely up to your ears in bears. And the great thing about that, for those folks out there who listen to the show that are worried about bears, it's the best time of the season for the bears because they've got more than they can eat. And any time bears have more than they can eat, they are totally uninterested in humans unless the human's standing on their rock.
1: What a pleasure it was to visit with the great Larry Zonka on opening weekend of the 2026-27 NFL football season. Thought it might be a good time to go back and recall that conversation. Larry is now 79 years old from Stowe, Ohio. Population, 34,483. Hey, I could use another glass of iced tea. How about you? Let's take a little break, stretch our legs for a minute, and then when we come back, another Hall of Famer, the great Lefty Cray. What a great day it was when I sat down with Lefty about 2 years before his passing and talked about his first fly rod, his thoughts on the future of fly fishing, and his life in between those two markers. It's all coming up on Kinder Outdoors.
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0: I'm looking at a 12 with a 10-inch drop time. Y'all go on inside with Kinder Outdoors.
1: With great certainty, I can tell you that one of my absolute favorite, all-time favorite guests in this old camp house at Kinder Outdoors was the great Lefty Cray.
2: Well, Mr. Cray, Lefty.
3: That'd be better.
1: Thank you so much for the time today. I greatly appreciate it. And what a beautiful setting out here in East Texas. And you can fish anywhere you want to in the world. I can imagine being wanting to be anywhere else than you are today.
3: No, that's why I'm here.
1: It's absolutely gorgeous. Where did the love of fishing, just fishing, begin for you? At what age?
3: I'm 84, 85, actually. I'm so old. I remember when men wore tattoos and women wore earrings. And I started, my father died when I was six. I was born and raised in Maryland, and we lived in an urban area, and you didn't have any, most of anyone didn't have any money in those days, but you could hunt and fish,
1: right,
3: particularly fishing. And so I really started fishing at a very early age, and then when I went to high school, we didn't have much money. We were on welfare. I had two brothers and a sister. And what my wife, my mother said, you know, if you can find enough money to get your clothes and food, you can go to high school. In those days, when you were a young kid, you could get away with working. They didn't have the laws they have now. Anyway, the local rivers there in Maryland had a lot of catfish in them.
1: Catfish.
3: And I don't know, do they bush bob down here where you hang short bushes, limbs on bushes and bait? Of course, you can only do it at night because the turtles would eat the bait off.
1: Right.
3: But my stepfather, who was then was romancing my mother,
1: yeah.
3: But I used to borrow his boat. And, of course, you could always get some kid to go with you. So when I was 10, 11, 12 years old, I'd already learned how to pole a boat. So I'd pole a boat at night, and we'd catch these catfish. And then I would skin them and sell them, and we sold them for 10 cents a pound cleaned. Mm. And 10 cents a pound don't sound like much now, but in those days, for 11 cents, you could go to movies and buy a bag of popcorn.
1: Right.
3: So I ended up having about as much money as anybody in high school. And, of course, I had a lot of unpaid help taking the catfish off because it was fun.
1: You bet.
3: And, you know, you were staying outdoors two or three nights a week. And, of course, those days, it seemed like children, young kids, could go anywhere and not be in trouble, not like they are now.
1: Right.
3: It was and then I was in the Boy Scouts. I would have been an Eagle Scout, but while I got to life, and then World War II came along, so
1: right.
3: I joined that and was in the Battle of the Bulge and all
1: God
3: that stuff.
1: God bless you, and
3: yeah.
1: Thank you for your service.
3: Well,
1: it means
3: thank you
1: a lot.
3: What I've been doing lately, which is very rewarding to me, is the Healing Waters program with wounded veterans.
1: Right.
3: And I've done a number of those clinics, and I got a couple more coming up this summer. But what's amazing about every one of those, men and women, I haven't seen anybody that's remorseful about what happened to them or wouldn't go back if they could. And,
1: isn't that amazing?
3: Yeah, they love their country, and they it seems like the bigger city you get to, the less appreciative people are of their country. And,
1: isn't that amazing?
3: Yeah. I do a lot of, number of times a year, I go to Maine and fish for smallmouths, and which is my favorite freshwater fish. And you go down the little tiny streets in Maine, there's American flags all over the place.
1: Right.
3: There's only 1.3 million people in the whole state, and yet it's one of the largest states in the nation.
1: Right.
3: You only got one area code for the whole state.
1: Is that right?
3: But it in places like that, they still are very proud of their country and appreciate it. And I wish all the kids 18 or 19 would have to spend 1 year overseas somewhere. I think they'd have a total different appreciation for what we've got in this country.
1: We're a spoiled nation, whether you're 8 years old or 50.
3: Absolutely.
1: We're a spoiled nation.
3: Absolutely.
1: And that translates into a blessed nation with a lot of brave men and women that have gone before us and are still going before us, for sure. When did the fly rod enter your life?
3: 1947, a fellow who later became the best-known fishing writer in the country called Joe Brooks.
1: Yeah.
3: I had come back from World War II, and I started working at the Biological Warfare Center. In fact, I was one of the three people that got anthrax, and the other two got pulmonary anthrax and died. I got it on my arm. Anyway, the reason I mention that is we were working shift work. So we'd work midnight to 8 one week, 8 to 4 the next, and 4 to 12 the next. And so 2 weeks out of 4, I was able to hunt and fish a good bit of each day.
1: Right.
3: And I got a reputation for being sort of a hot dog bass fisherman. This was all smallmouth in the rivers there, Potomac and other rivers. And a fellow called, said his name was Joe Brooks, and was writing for a little tiny newspaper in Baltimore. And he came up, he later became extremely famous, and my mentor, really. But we went down, I had never seen anybody fly fish, and we went just below Harper's Ferry on the Potomac, and I carried a canoe down, and he carried his equipment down, and I went and got the rest. When I got down there, he had a bamboo rod and a fly line, and I said, "Mr. Brooks," I said, "if you don't have any other equipment with you," I said, I "this was before spinning."
1: Right.
3: And I said, "I'll lend you one of my plug rods." And he said, "What's the problem?" I said, "Well, it's kind of windy. It was only about 12 mile an hour, but I, bear in mind, I'd never seen a fly caster at that time. Nobody in Central Maryland I knew even had a fly rod."
1: Yeah.
3: And a good fisherman, a local fisherman, rarely gets outfished by anybody in his local area.
1: Sure.
3: And he almost outfished me on my water. But what got me at lunchtime, we finished eating, he got up on a rock, and we could see these fish making little rings on the water. And he took this little white and black fly, and when the fish would make a ring, he'd throw out there and catch a bass. Another ring, catch another bass. He did this about 10 times, and I said, "I got to have some of this, you know." So the next day I got in my Model A Ford and drove 50 miles to Baltimore, and they gave me my first casting lesson. And that's where I got started on the whole thing.
1: What was your first equipment?
3: Oh, it was a green fiberglass rod that I would not want to cast with today.
1: I wouldn't think so.
3: And what they called a GAF line, which would be like a 9-weight today. It had letters on them. They didn't even have numbers. And I'm not sure I could cast well with a rod like that today.
1: The equipment's
3: really changed.
1: Pardon me for saying so, but I believe you could cast well with a cedar post and a string.
3: I don't know. I
1: just saw you on television the other day fishing with Tom Brokaw and Michael Keaton.
3: Yep.
1: Some of those guys. You've had an opportunity to fish with the most powerful people in the world, the most famous people in the world. Have you got a good story from?
3: Well, the embarrassing thing was I'm 85 years old. I didn't know who Michael Keaton was. And Yvon Chouinard, that owns Patagonia Fishing Tackle, I fished with him in New Zealand and Australia and Christmas Island. I knew him real well.
1: Yeah.
3: And Tom McGuane is a very famous author. I knew his name, but I never met him.
1: Mm-hmm.
3: But, of course, I knew who Tom Brokaw was. Well, all of us had arrived one evening in the Bahamas to make these six television shows last spring, except for Keaton. And they kept saying, "Well, Michael's going to get here tomorrow morning. He broke his foot, and he was in a cast in it." He got off the plane, and off the bus, and he walked over and genuflected and said, "I want your autograph." And I said to Tom, I said, "Who the hell is this guy?" Then I found out he was the Batman and all these things. And he's a little tiny guy. He's only about 5'4".
1: Really?
3: Not over 5'5". I don't think he weighs 165 pounds.
1: I always thought Batman was like 7 feet.
3: Oh, I did too. And he's moving. He's like a bumblebee in a jar. He's never stops moving it all the time. But anyway, first day of the show, when they were filming, I went out with Tom McGuane. With Yvon Chouinard, who I had known real well. And Yvon's one of them real quiet guys that hardly ever says anything. Well, you know, only one person bone fishes, and the other fellow waits his turn.
1: Right.
3: Well, I was sitting there, and I've learned to take a fly swatter with me, because you can't kill them flies that bite your legs with a hat, but you can have fun killing them flies while the other guy's fishing. So I had this fly swatter with me, and I came in, and McGuane and Brokaw said, "Well, what kind of guy is Lefty to fish with?" And all Yvon said is, "He's got a pink fly swatter."
1: Hall of Fame Day at Kinder Outdoors with, he's in every fishing Hall of Fame that exists, the great Lefty Craig. 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
5: The ADD Weather Watch calls for cloud cover sticking around for the overnight hours as temperatures bottom out around 55. We'll see a high around 72 for Sunday with isolated showers and storms, mostly cloudy and breezy too. Areas of showers and storms will be around into Sunday night, mostly cloudy with a low around 61 and windy. Heating up for Monday, a high around 90, partly sunny with gusty winds and scattered showers and storms. Showers and storms become more widespread into Monday night, mostly cloudy with a low around 58 and still windy. A big cool down by Tuesday, a high around 70, mostly cloudy with areas of rain still around. Then showers and storms are likely into Tuesday night. We drop back to around 55 and mostly cloudy. Showers and storms continue Wednesday to a high of 70. From the 880 Weather Center, I'm meteorologist Regina Kroll. For more, check KRVN.com. Right now, it's 63 degrees.
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0: We knew you were coming when we heard your truck rattle across that old cattle guard. Welcome to our camp at Kender Outdoors.
1: You know, whether you're a fly fisherman or not, you've got to be enjoying this great conversation with the late, great Lefty Cray from his visit in the Kender Outdoors Camp House. 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How many presidents, United States presidents,
2: have? Well, I fished a number of times with Carter, and I was supposed to fish three different times with the older Bush.
1: Uh-huh.
2: And twice he had to cancel, and once I had to cancel. But we didn't talk and meet and everything. In fact, I have a picture in my he sent me in my front room of him casting, and he's left-handed too.
1: Wow.
2: And underneath, he wrote a nice thing about it, and then he wrote underneath there, please don't cast criticize my casting style. Said, I thought he was a wonderful guy. I really did.
1: Yeah.
2: And Carter was, and him and actually he and his wife Rosalyn, both very, very nice people.
1: Could they fish?
2: Yeah. In fact, you know, your wife is not impressed with you.
1: Right.
2: You know, she's just sitting on the toilet and everything else.
1: Oh,
2: she ain't impressed with you at all.
1: Right.
2: And three different times, Carter's group, when he was president, I only live an hour from Washington and an hour from Camp David, where's a trout stream.
1: Uh-huh.
2: Three different times, they called and said, President Carter would like to fish with you. Well, I had talks to give her clinics, and I wasn't just going to say, well, the president called me, so I ain't going to do this, because
1: sure,
2: they'd already advertised them. So three times I couldn't go. And when I got off the third time, my wife, who I've been married to for almost 64 years, and she's my best friend most of the time. I told her once, love was blind and marriage is an eye-opener. But anyway, she told me love was a marriage of grand, divorce is 500 grand. So I think I've stayed for the 64 years. But after I got off the phone the third time, she says, who was that? And I said, it was President Carter's people. So what did they want? I said, they wanted me to fish with him. And she looked me up and down like I had worms and said, why would the president want to fish with you? You know, wives ain't too impressed with us.
1: No.
2: I don't know why they marry us and think we're the dumbest man on earth. I ain't never figured that out yet.
1: Now, we're in the same boat. I'm in the same boat right now with Lefty. I never thought I'd be in the same boat with you, but there we are.
2: That's right.
1: Well, Lefty, do you think that your deceiver pattern will ever take off? You think people...
2: I think it will, yeah.
1: Boy, that has been quite a streamer, hasn't it?
2: Yeah.
1: Boy,
2: yeah.
1: It's been fished all over the world. And
2: yeah, people say, well, when did you invent it? Well, you know, if you're a fly fisherman, you're constantly coming up with new flies. So I don't know when I invented it, but I do know it was in the late 1950s. But it's been fished. It was on a postage stamp.
1: 1991, the United States government, the post office, thought enough of your fly to give it its own postage
2: stamp. Yeah, and made me pay the same price for the stamps as everybody else, too.
1: They
2: got no discount. Us does not mean U.S. I mean, U.S. don't mean us.
1: They didn't give you a free book of stamps?
2: They didn't give you anything. Didn't even give them a fly back.
1: Oh, my goodness. Now, you said earlier that your favorite freshwater fish is the smallie.
2: Right.
1: And I think I know the obvious reasons, the fight. And what are your reasons for loving the smallmouth?
2: I think it's maybe because that's when I got started fly fishing. I started on smallmouth. My second favorite is peacock bass, which you find mostly in the Amazon places. But also the largemouth has a big place in my heart. And Bill invited me down here the first time, and we caught so many bass, I just fell in love with the place. So I love this part of Texas.
1: Beautiful.
2: Yep.
1: Beautiful. And the bonefish?
2: That's my favorite fish, yeah.
1: Favorite overall?
2: Yeah, I think it offers a lot of kind of things. You can do a whole lot right and one thing wrong. The game's over. You got to go again. You don't have to fight them for 20 minutes. A few very experienced saltwater fly fishermen like tarpon best, and they'll never get over that. But
1: right.
2: Most experienced fly fishermen I know who fish in salt water and have caught most everything will, in the end, say the bonefish they'd rather fish for than anything.
1: Yeah. What do you see? I'm a big quail hunter, raising trained bird dogs, and so I have my thoughts about what we need to do for the future of quail. What conservation efforts are you behind, and what do you see that we need to do for our fisheries?
2: I think there's a number of things wrong. First of all, I used to be an exhibition shooter for Remington Arms, and I've done a lot of hunting, not just in this country, but other places. Sure. I think the biggest problem with the future of hunting today is that when I was growing up, a guy who could get a triple on quail or a double on grouse or something like that was a hero. And to most children today who live in either cities or near cities, they don't hunt or fish. And they think a guy who kills birds is a killer.
1: Yeah.
2: And so the biggest handicap I see to hunting today is that the future people, the young people, most of them do not regard hunting in a good light. They actually think we're weird people, or there's something wrong with us, or yeah. we're killers. And they'll eat hamburger from somebody who killed a steer or a cow, but they think somebody that kills a deer and eats it's something wrong with them. I really think that's the biggest problem of all. The other problem is that hunting license and fishing license are what we're the people who really take care of the environment. Mm-hmm. The people who bought these hunting and fishing licenses and the people who didn't put very little into taking care of it. In fact, we're the ones that force the legislature to keep our rivers clear and our lakes clean, where the people get their drinking water and this right. sort of thing. And if you lose your hunters and fishers, you lose a part of the populace that really has been responsible for taking care of our resources. The other thing that really concerns me is that in the Potomac, the Susquehanna, the Mid-Atlantic area where we have smallmouth rivers, 20% of our smallmouth male bass now have female eggs in them.
1: Hmm.
2: And something that I think is the candle or the canary in the mine type of thing is that they found out that when we take all these drugs, what we don't assimilate in our body goes through our sewage treatment plants.
1: Hmm.
2: And none of our plants are designed to cope for medicines.
1: Right.
2: And so all the estrogen that women transfer, all the type of medications we go, are all going into the drinking systems. And most of our big rivers now are responsible as the water systems for our larger cities. And it's not just in the East, it's all over the country. So what I'm wondering is, I know I'm not going to get pregnant from drinking this water, but but I am concerned, what is the long-term effect? And the EPA has just in the last year started to investigate this thing, and we need to quickly understand what are all these medical problems that may occur because of this. I think that's another real problem that we have.
1: Absolutely.
0: This is a Kinder Outdoors Conservation Minute, a focus on people that make a difference.
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0: Preserving what we love and educating the next generation every day.

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2: You joined forces with Temple Fork Outfitters a few years ago.
3: Yeah.
2: And Temple Fork carries the Lefty Cray line of rods. Mm-hmm. Good people to work with, aren't they?
3: Yeah, they really are.
2: Yes.
3: The one of the big problems has been why we have not got more people, both women and children, into fly fishing. It's been too expensive. It

0: used to be 10 years ago, there were almost no rods that cost less than $400 or $500. So if you had two kids and you wanted to get them into fishing, between the reels and rods, you had way over $1,000 invested, and you didn't know whether they were going to like it or not.
1: Yeah.
0: The other thing is that we really tended to make it a man's sport. And it's just, I do private lessons at home on fly casting. It used to be that if a woman would come for a fly casting lesson, usually her boyfriend or her husband brought her, and she went along because he wanted her to.
1: Yeah.
0: What's happened the last few years is I've had lots of women who bring their boyfriends or their husband. In fact, do you know who Wayne LaPierre is?
1: Oh, yeah.
0: Well, I met a lady who was a very beautiful lady in her 30s on a business deal, and we bonded, and my wife and I, in fact, well, I'm hitting my story, we really liked her, and I went, and she loved fly fishing, and we fished together a number of times, and one day she called up, and she said, I think I might marry this guy. Would you give him a fly cast lesson? I said, oh, sure, Susie. So she brings him up. This little short fellow named Wayne LaPierre standing there, I didn't know who the hell he was.
1: And you didn't know?
0: Not then. And she's hooked the thumb over toward Wayne and said, if he don't learn to fly cast, he's out of here. Wayne learned to fly cast, and they've, of course, I've been everywhere on the planet, and they said, where should we go? And they've been fishing in Africa and New Zealand and South America, and they're having a wonderful time.
1: When you're the head of the NRA, you have opportunities.
0: That's right. But the point is that the area that's grown the most in fly fishing the last few years has been the introduction of women. And Temple Fork has been making rods that are affordable for almost anybody. They've got some of their finest rods. In fact, we did a test by taking some of the most expensive rod blanks, fly fishing blanks, and we took six of those and two Temple Forks, all blanks, sent them to Korea, had all the rods made exactly the same way. Same handles, same fittings. The only difference was they had a code number. What we really wanted to find out was what kind of action the customer wanted. We found out that people who are real good casters like fast rods, pretty good casters like slower rods, and people who don't fish a lot like an even slower rod. It turned out that our cheapest rod was one of the most successful in the test, and we tested all over. It also turned out the most expensive rod got the worst rating from everybody.
1: Isn't that something?
0: So money, the most expensive thing is not always the best thing.
1: Right.
0: So I think that Temple Fork has matched the market for where we're at. The kids can now get a great outfit for $75,
1: $80. Oh, that's great. Yeah. What would you suggest to a single mom or maybe a dad who hasn't fished since his dad took him when he was a kid and they want to get their kids involved? What would you do with your kids?
0: Take them to the Dallas Fly Fishers Club. They got one of the nicest clubs, and I've been giving talks there a couple times. And they will teach you fly casting. They teach you fly tying. They have trips that they create and sort of mentor the people going on the trips. Don't get me wrong, I'm not just a fly fisherman. If they won't take flies, I'm going to a Gitset or a Cinco or something else. If they won't take that, I'm going to go to worms. I'm going to catch that fish one way or the other. So I ain't one of them guys, you know, that says that you got to use the underarm fur from orangutan from South Africa with Australian possum and all that. I'm going to catch fish.
1: You're a fisherman.
0: Absolutely, and I'm going to catch fish. But there is a difference between people who fly fish and other fishermen. If I'm fishing with a guy and we're catching a lot of, let's say we're catching a lot of them on Cinco's and some boat goes by, my buddy will stick his rod underwater when he's got a bass on there because he don't want nobody to know what he's catching them on. But if you're on a flash fly fishing and you're catching a lot of fish, or you're not catching any, the fellow down from you is catching some, he'll come over and give you flies. There's a camaraderie there that doesn't exist with, and it's not an elitist thing at all, because most fly fishermen, they ain't got enough money to be elitist. You know?
1: Right.
0: They're like you and me, we're working for a living.
1: Right.
0: But there is a camaraderie. So when you join those clubs, people are tickled to have you, and they share it, and they love helping kids to do this thing, and they got programs for kids. So some single mother, and also there's a lot of nice guys in there that got money, so the wife, if she's single, she might find a husband there, too.
1: You are a piece of work, sir.
0: Well, I thought Bill was a guy's name that I got married. I'm
1: kidding. Lefty, thank you so much. I really appreciate the time, and good fishing to you this afternoon.
0: Well, thank you.
1: I know you're looking forward to your day.
0: That's right.
1: What a wonderful human being he was. Lefty Cray, a conversation we had 10 years ago, 2 years prior to his death. Lefty was 93 years old when he passed away in his home of Cockeysville, Maryland. That would put him at 91 years of age when we had our visit. I think you could tell by listening. His mind was just as sharp as ever. Maybe not as mobile as he once was, but still very capable of spending a day in the boat and working magic with a fly rod. If you hunt, fish, travel very much, it's obviously a lot of fun. We enjoy it, but there are hiccups along the way. Even with a seasoned pro like my friend Larry Wysoon.
2: Larry, you know, if you like to go, if you like to hunt, like old Hondo Crouch said one time down in the hill country in Luckenbach, he said, having fun's hard work sometimes. And sometimes it all just it doesn't go perfectly. You had a trip like that recently, didn't you?
3: I really did. I went to Asia on a hunt, and it was one of those things to where almost everything that could go wrong did go wrong. From the time that we got there, the booking agent hadn't made sure that our paperwork was in order, hadn't made sure that the outfitter was going to be there, to some very interesting discussions between me and the customs people there, and then going into the mountains and hunting with guides that we found out were the local poachers, and they poached out the area. And I mean, it was just, and those were the good points of the hunt at this time. So, I mean, those things happen, but that's also, you have to realize, part of the adventure sometimes. You know, you want everything to go right, and you expect for it to do that way, but sometimes you get thrown some curves, and this was one of those instances. We trusted a guy that we probably shouldn't have trusted to begin with.
2: Yeah. And that happens that way a lot of times. You know, you have to deal with middle folks, middlemen, when you're taking these trips. I've been misguided so many times going to Montana, trying to plot it out and plan it out and follow the rainfall and where the bird's going to be this year. And you get that local information up there, that local guy. Well, he wants to sell you a hotel room, and he doesn't care if there's any birds around or not. He's going to tell you what he wants you to hear. I can't imagine you ever not smiling, though. When those things are going wrong like that, do you keep on smiling, or is Larry Wysoon capable of getting upset?
3: Oh, I can get upset, but that was years ago. I've learned over the years that it doesn't do any good to get upset. You just as well have a smile on your face. You know, life is full of different adventures, and it's just one of those things. You just got to smile your way through it. You can get mad, it doesn't do any good.
2: Right.
3: So you just as well smile and go on with what you're doing and hope for the best.
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11: In college football Saturday night, number one ranked Ohio State led at Texas 23-3 at the end of three quarters, but with three touchdowns in the fourth. Fourth ranked Texas beat the Buckeyes 24-23. Oklahoma State had lost 21 straight against FBS opponents, but it upset number six Oregon 39-31. Michigan at home defeated number 11 Oklahoma 17-10. Washington 16-14 over Utah State, and Iowa beat Iowa State 16-13 on a field goal in the final seconds. To baseball, the Mets hit six home runs and won 12-2 at the Yankees. The Padres won their sixth straight game, 7-6 at San Francisco. Miami snapped the Dodgers' eight-game winning streak 4-3. Atlanta pounded Philadelphia 12-2. Elena Rybakina took the U.S. Open final, and U.S. women's basketball won its World Cup semifinal against Spain.
12: Register to win one of three big prizes. And while you're at it, pick up a hat or a t-shirt from Rudy's Tires, 880 KRVN, Lexington, Nebraska.
13: Day two in Ireland. I'm Deborah Valentine, Fox News. President Donald Trump visiting the Dunberg Golf Course and meeting with national leaders during his trip to Ireland. Fox's Madeline Rivera has details on the meeting.
14: President Trump wrapped up his day at his golf course, Dunberg, which is hosting the Irish Open. But he began his day by speaking with Irish leaders. He met with President Catherine Connolly and the Taoiseach, or Prime Minister, Micheál Martin. The conversations touch on trade, Gaza, and the war in Iran. But the president made the biggest headlines when he said he would love to see Irish reunification. That is a sensitive topic in the country as Northern Ireland remains part of the UK. The British Prime Minister is saying there will be no referendum on Irish unity unless a majority of the public supports it, and he said that does not appear to be the case for now.
13: President Trump discussed unification in Ireland, saying they're Irish people. How can they be bad, right? Saudi Arabia has shut down a key oil pipeline and has placed the blame on a drone attack from Iraq. Fox's Kevin Cork.
15: Concerns growing tonight over potential disruptions to the global oil supply after Saudi Arabia shut down a key oil pipeline following a drone attack launched from Iraq. The nearly 750-mile east-west pipeline was helping the Saudis bypass the heretofore blocked Strait of Hormuz. Saudi Arabia says it won't retaliate, at least for now, following a request from Iraq's prime minister. President Trump, meantime, claims Iran was probably behind it. This comes as Houthi militants make advances in Yemen, where they apparently captured an island in the middle of the vital Bab el-Mandeb Strait.
13: That strait serves as a gateway to the Red Sea trade route linking Europe and Asia. State-run media says an Iranian commercial vessel was struck early Sunday off Keshem Island near the Strait of Hormuz. One person was killed and four wounded. 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
16: 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Just click listen, then swipe right and hear the latest news updates on your time. 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
13: There's a call to action by major technology CEOs to slow the development of artificial intelligence. Fox's Claudia Cowan has details.
19: The head of an AI giant is calling for a slowdown in the race to develop artificial intelligence. Anthropic's CEO warns people could lose control of AI and the technology could be misused to cause harm. He's urging AI companies to impose new guardrails. Tech executives Sam Altman and Elon Musk posted messages agreeing. The call to action comes after an Anthropic researcher resigned over safety concerns.
13: Representative Ana Paulina Luna of Florida called on Congress so they can convene a special session on AI and what the future of the United States could look like. Chicago's mayor, Brandon Johnson, is expected to announce today whether or not he'll seek a second term next year amid some serious political headwinds. Fox's Jeff Manasso reports from the Windy City of Chicago.
20: Chicago Mayor Brandon Johnson is widely expected today to formally announce his reelection bid. And the question isn't whether Johnson wants another 4 years, it's whether Chicago voters will give him the chance. Amid a recent University of Chicago poll that shows less than 14% of voters want Johnson to run again. The Democrat mayor's low approval as Chicago faces major crime and public safety problems, a nearly $1 billion budget gap, and tax increases and new fees over budget cuts. Problems, the mayor has said, are real, but also decades in the making. In Chicago, Jeff Manasso, Fox News.
13: Indonesian rescuers say about 140 passengers and crew are missing after a ferry carrying more than 240 people overturned in bad weather in the Java Sea today. At least 102 people have been rescued. The body of a passenger was recovered as a search operation expanded. I'm Deborah Valentine. This is Fox News.
21: The ABB Weather Watch calls for cloud cover sticking around for the overnight hours as temperatures bottom out around 55. We'll see a high around 72 for Sunday with isolated showers and storms, mostly cloudy and breezy too. Areas of showers and storms will be around into Sunday night, mostly cloudy with a low around 61 and windy. Heating up for Monday, a high around 90, partly sunny with gusty winds and scattered showers and storms. Showers and storms become more widespread into Monday night, mostly cloudy with a low around 58 and still windy. A big cool down by Tuesday, a high around 70, mostly cloudy with areas of rain still around. Then showers and storms are likely into Tuesday night. We drop back to around 55 and mostly cloudy. Showers and storms continue Wednesday to a high of 70. From the 880 Weather Center, I'm meteorologist Regina Kroll. For more, check KRVN.com. Right now, it's 62 degrees.
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0: You've been working hard all week. Now it's time to go fishing. Come along with us at Kinder Outdoors.
1: We're fishing with the late, great Lefty Cray on the show today. He and I sat down together about 10 years ago. That was a couple of years before Lefty passed away. A beautiful East Texas setting on a gorgeous ranch with a well-stocked bass pond nearby. That's why Lefty was there. I was there to pick his brain. I did. And you'll enjoy that conversation coming up in just a few minutes. Hey, I'm Billy Kinder. This is our camp house at Kinder Outdoors. Last hour, we had NFL Hall of Fame fullback Larry Zonka on the show, a lifetime of hunting and fishing. That's what we talked to Larry about. But over the years, we've hosted quite a few NFL football players. Another one of my very favorites was Walt Garrison. Walt passed away just a couple of years ago. But I spent a day at his ranch, enjoying his hospitality, talking football, Dallas Cowboy history, and hunting. On this, the opening weekend of the 26-27 NFL football season, here's part of that conversation with NFL great Walt Garrison. One of my favorite stories that Walt used to tell was about how he was not recruited by the great Darrell Royal at the University of Texas. Walt played high school football in Lewisville, Texas, went to college at Oklahoma State on scholarship. But he was a Texas boy. Why didn't he wind up down in Austin?
2: I did. I was playing in a golf tournament. He was playing with Willie Nelson down there in Brownsville, Texas. And I said, Coach, man, you got to be friends. I said, I wondered why you didn't recruit me in Texas. He said, you know, Walt, he said, after getting to know you, he said, I went back in the archives and looked at all these film that people send in over the years, and he got them all categorized and stuff, and he said, I looked at the films they sent. He said, you know, in high school, he said, you weren't worth a shit, were you? And he's right, I wasn't.
1: What a great story. Walt Garrison, you went on and became a pretty darn good football player, and of course spent your entire NFL career with the Dallas Cowboys. Now, these days, guys, when they sign, they get a signing bonus, and it's millions and millions of dollars usually. What did you get as a signing bonus when you signed with the Dallas Cowboys?
2: Well, people made a big deal out of it. I mean, I got a new car, which I've never had a new anything in my life, you know, and I got a new horse trailer, one of the best. At that time, the great Miley inline trailer.
1: Oh, yeah.
2: And I thought, man, that is unbelievable to get that.
1: Yeah.
2: And I think I got $15,000 cash, you know, so I was very wealthy.
1: Now, Walt, I know under Coach Landry, he kept you guys pretty busy back in the day. When did you ever find time to go hunting and fishing, which I know you've loved all your life?
2: Well, I mean, back then, we had Mondays off, and especially during dove or quail season, you know, dove season especially, we'd go hunting. But I never went hunting without, like, Dan Reeves was my roommate, Leroy Jordan, Bob Lilly was a great shot, you know, Dennis Holman, Dave Edwards. I mean, we all went together. It wasn't like, you know, I'll go with my buddies outside of football. I mean, my buddies were in football.
1: Right.
2: I mean, because you live with them, 7-8 months a year, you know. So you're closer to them than you are your family almost.
1: You mentioned Bob Lilly, good Throckmorton, Texas boy. I'm sure he grew up doing a lot of shooting.
2: I hunted a lot with Bob. Bob was a great shot. He had a great shot with shotgun, great shot with a rifle. We went antelope hunting and mouflon hunting down in Alpine, Texas. Me and him and Chuck Halley and I think Leroy went with us. And Bob always loved to hunt, and he could shoot.
1: I was doing a little research on you, Walt, and I grabbed an old Malakoff, Texas newspaper that says back in the 70s, early 70s, you and Bob Lilly went on a deer hunt in East Texas with a kid named Goober Evans, 10-year-old. Goober shot 2 deer that day, and you didn't shoot a deer. And one of Bob Lilly's rules was whoever shot a deer got to kick whoever didn't shoot a deer right in the rump. And Goober said that was the highlight of his life. He got to kick All-Pro Walt Garrison right in the tail end. Do you remember that?
2: Yeah, and Lilly had a lot of rules in hunting camp, you know. And another one was whenever you killed a deer, then you had to stand up in front of the group and tell everything about the hunt. You know, exactly. You know, where you were sitting, what kind of gun, all this stuff, you know. And then for some of those kids we went hunting with, it was kind of embarrassing, but I think they were probably glad they did it when it was over.
1: What a special day that was for me when I spent it with Walt Garrison in his home on his ranch up around Argyle, Texas. His home looked like a Dallas Cowboy museum from back in the day when they truly were America's team. Tom Landry, Roger Staubach, Bullet Bob Hayes, all those great guys. I worked with Walt on several occasions through the years, always thoroughly enjoyed it, and I never saw him when he didn't have a smile on his face. I've been fortunate this summer to do some pretty cool stuff, and amongst the coolest things I've done was the Dallas Safari Club Summer Expo and Foundation Gala at the Gaylord Texan Resort in Grapevine, Texas. We're going to do it again next summer. Everybody that was there said, hey, over the top, overwhelming success. The vendors were happy. Attendees were happy. Banquet goers were happy. So we're going to go get happy again next summer at the same place, the Gaylord Texan Resort in Grapevine, Texas. I tell you this far out so that you can block it on the calendar, July 15 through the 18th, 2027, the Dallas Safari Club 2027 Summer Expo and Foundation Gala. Sure hope to see you there. Hey, let's take a little break, grab a fresh glass of iced tea, and then we're going to visit with the great Lefty Cray. Heartfelt thanks for tuning in to the show. We sure do appreciate it. Please drop by KinderOutdoors.com and say hello. KINDER.

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1: Yes, we do. And we celebrate that at the Dallas Safari Club as well. 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
2: Well, Mr. Cray, Lefty.
3: That'd be better.
2: Thank you so much for the time today. I greatly appreciate it. And what a beautiful setting out here in East Texas. And you can fish anywhere you want to in the world. I can imagine being wanting to be anywhere else than you are today.
3: No, either. That's why I'm here.
2: It's absolutely gorgeous. Where did the love of fishing, just fishing, begin for you?
3: I'm 85, actually. I'm so old, I remember when men wore tattoos and women wore earrings. And I started, my father died when I was 6. I was born and raised in Maryland, and we lived in an urban area, and you didn't have any, anyone didn't have any money in those days, but you could hunt and fish,
2: right,
3: particularly fishing. And so I really started fishing at a very early age, and then when I went to high school, we didn't have much money. We were on welfare. I had two brothers and a sister. And what my mother said, you know, if you can find enough money to get your clothes and food, you can go to high school. In those days, when you were a young kid, you could get away with working. They didn't have the laws they have now. Anyway, the local rivers there in Maryland had a lot of catfish in them.
2: Catfish.
3: And I don't know, do they bush bob down here where you hang short bushes, limbs on bushes and bait? Of course, you can only do it at night because the turtles would eat the bait off.
2: Right.
3: But my stepfather, who was then was romancing my mother,
2: yeah.
3: But I used to borrow his boat. And, of course, you could always get some kid to go with you. So when I was 10, 11, 12 years old, I'd already learned how to pole a boat. So I'd pole a boat at night, and we'd catch these catfish. And then I would skin them and sell them, and we sold them for 10 cents a pound cleaned. Mm-hmm. And 10 cents a pound don't sound like much now, but in those days, for 11 cents, you could go to movies and buy a bag of popcorn.
2: Right.
3: So I ended up having about as much money as anybody in high school. And, of course, I had a lot of unpaid help taking the catfish off because it was fun.
2: You bet.
3: And, you know, you were staying outdoors two or three nights a week. And, of course, those days, it seemed like children, young kids, could go anywhere and not be in trouble, not like they are now.
2: Right.
3: It was and then I was in the Boy Scouts. I would have been an Eagle Scout, but while I got to life, and then World War II came along, so
2: right.
3: I joined that and was in the Battle of the Bulge and all
2: God
3: that
2: bless
3: stuff.
2: You. Yeah. Thank you for your service.
3: Well,
2: it
3: thank
2: means
3: you.
2: A lot.
3: What I've been doing lately, which is very rewarding to me, is the Healing Waters program with wounded veterans.
2: Right.
3: And I've done a number of those clinics, and I got a couple more coming up this summer. But what's amazing about every one of those, men and women, I haven't seen anybody that's remorseful about what happened to them or wouldn't go back if they could. And,
2: isn't that amazing?
3: Yeah, they love their country, and they it seems like the bigger city you get to, the less appreciative people are of their country. And,
2: isn't that amazing?
3: Yeah. I do a lot of, number of times a year, I go to Maine and fish for smallmouth, which is my favorite freshwater fish. And you go down the little tiny streets in Maine, there's American flags all over the place.
2: Right.
3: And, there's only 1.3 million people in the whole state, and yet it's one of the largest states in the nation.
2: Right.
3: You only got one area code for the whole state.
2: Is that right?
3: But in places like that, they still are very proud of their country and appreciate it. And I wish all the kids, 18 or 19, would have to spend 1 year overseas somewhere. I think they'd have a total different appreciation for what we've got in this country.
2: We're a spoiled nation, whether you're 8 years old or 50.
3: Absolutely.
2: We're a spoiled nation.
3: Absolutely.
2: And that translates into a blessed nation with a lot of brave men and women that have gone before us and are still going out there before us, for sure. When did the fly rod enter your life?
3: 1947, a fellow who later became the best-known fishing writer in the country called Joe Brooks.
2: Yeah.
3: I had come back from World War II, and I started working at the Biological Warfare Center. In fact, I was one of the three people that got anthrax, and the other two got pulmonary anthrax and died. I got it on my arm. Anyway, the reason I mention that is we were working shift work, so we'd work midnight to 8 one week, 8 to 4 the next, and 4 to 12 the next. And so 2 weeks out of 4, I was able to hunt and fish a right. good bit of each day.
2: Right.
3: And I got a reputation of being sort of a hot dog bass fisherman. This was all smallmouth in the yeah. rivers there, Potomac and other rivers. And a fellow called and said his name was Joe Brooks and was writing for a little tiny newspaper in Baltimore. And he came up. He later became extremely famous and my mentor, really. But we went down. I had never seen anybody fly fish. And we went just below Harper's Ferry on the Potomac. And I carried a canoe down, and he carried his equipment down. And I went and got the rest. When I got down there, he had a bamboo rod and a fly line. And I said, Mr. Brooks, I said, if you don't have any other equipment with you, I said, I, this was before spinning.
2: Right.
3: And I said, I'll lend you one of my plug rods. And he said, what's the problem? I said, well, it's kind of windy. It was only about 12 miles an hour, but I, bear in mind, I'd never seen a fly caster at that time. Nobody in central Maryland I knew even had a fly rod.
2: Yeah.
3: And a good fisherman, a local fisherman, rarely gets outfished by anybody in his local area.
2: Sure.
3: And he almost outfished me on my water, but what got me at lunchtime, we finished eating, he got up on a rock, and we could see these fish making little rings on the water. And he took this little white and black fly, and when the fish would make a ring, he'd throw out there and catch a bass. Another ring, catch another bass. He did this about 10 times, and I said, I got to have some of this, you know. So The next day I got in my Model A Ford and drove 50 miles to Baltimore, and he gave me my first casting lesson. And that's where I got started on the whole thing.
2: What was your first equipment?
3: Oh, it was a green fiberglass rod that I would not want to cast with today.
2: I wouldn't think so.
3: And what they called a GAF line, which would be like a 9-weight today. They had letters on them. They didn't even have numbers. And I'm not sure I could cast well with a rod like that today.
2: I think the equipment's
3: really changed.
2: Pardon me for saying so, but I believe you could cast well with a cedar post and a string.
3: I don't know. I
2: just saw you on television the other day fishing with Tom Brokaw and Michael Keaton.
3: Yep.
2: Some of those guys. You've had an opportunity to fish with the most powerful people in the world, the most famous people in the world. Have you got a good story from?
3: Well, the embarrassing thing was I'm 85 years old. I didn't know who Michael Keaton was. And Yvonne Chouinard, that owns Patagonia Fishing Tackle, I fished with him in New Zealand and Australia and Christmas Island. I knew him real well.
2: Yeah.
3: And Tom McGuane is a very famous author. I knew his name, but I never met him.
2: Mm-hmm.
3: But, of course, I knew who Tom Brokaw was. Well, all of us had arrived one evening in the Bahamas to make these 6 television shows last spring, except for Keaton. And they kept saying, well, Michael's going to get here tomorrow morning. He broke his foot, and he was in a cast. And he got off the plane, and off the bus, and he walked over and genuflected and said, I want your autograph. And I said to Tom, I said, who the hell is this guy? Then I found out he was the Batman and all these things. And he's a little tiny guy. He's only about 5'4".
2: Really?
3: But not over 5'5". I don't think he weighs 165 pounds.
2: I always thought Batman was like 7 feet.
3: Oh,
2: tall.
3: I did too. And he's moving. He's like a bumblebee in a jar. He's never stops moving it all the time. But anyway, the first day of the show, when they were filming, I went out with Tom McGuane. I'm sorry, with Yvonne Chouinard, who I had known real well. And Yvonne's one of them real quiet guys that hardly ever says anything. Well, you know, only one person bone fishes, and the other fellow waits his turn.
2: Right.
3: Well, I was sitting there, and I've learned to take a fly swatter with me because you can't kill them flies that bite your legs with a hat, but you can have fun killing them flies while the other guy's fishing. So I had this fly swatter with me, and I came in, and McGain and Brokaw said, well, what kind of guy is Lefty to fish with? And all Yvonne said is, he's got a pink fly swatter.
2: More from Lefty Cray coming up. When you book your pheasant hunt with the Dead Rabbit Lodge in Central South Dakota, every need and detail to make your trip comfortable, memorable, and worry-free is taken care of.
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5: ADD Weather Watch calls for mostly cloudy skies throughout the day. As temperatures top out in the upper 60s, it will be breezy with isolated showers and storms. Areas of showers and storms will be around into Sunday night, mostly cloudy with a low around 61 and windy. Heating up for Monday, a high around 90, partly sunny with gusty winds and scattered showers and storms. Showers and storms become more widespread into Monday night, mostly cloudy with a low around 58 and still windy. A big cool down by Tuesday, a high around 70, mostly cloudy with areas of rain still around. And showers and storms are likely into Tuesday night. We drop back to around 55 and mostly cloudy. Showers and storms continue into Wednesday too, with mostly cloudy skies throughout the day. Temperatures top out around 70. From the 880 Weather Center, I'm meteorologist Regina Kroll. For more, check KRVN.com. Right now, it's 62 degrees.
0: 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The Great Plains depends on 880 KRVN Lexington.
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1: He is in every fishing hall of fame on planet Earth. What a great day it was when I spent it with Lefty Cray. How many presidents, United States presidents,
2: have? Well, I fished a number of times with Carter, and I was supposed to fish three different times with the older Bush.
1: Uh-huh.
2: And twice he had to cancel, and once I had to cancel. But we did talk and meet and everything. In fact, I have a picture in my he sent me in my front room of him casting, and he's left-handed too.
1: Huh.
2: And underneath, he wrote a nice thing about it, and then he wrote underneath there, "Please don't cast criticize my casting style." I thought he was a wonderful guy. I really did.
1: Yeah.
2: And Carter was, and him and actually he and his wife Rosalind, both very, very nice people.
1: Could they fish?
2: Yeah. In fact, you know, your wife is not impressed with you.
1: Right.
2: You know,
1: right.
2: She's just sitting on the toilet and everything else.
1: Oh,
2: she ain't impressed with you at all.
1: Right.
2: And three different times, Carter's group, when he was president, I only live an hour from Washington and an hour from Camp David, where's a trout stream.
1: Uh-huh.
2: Three different times, they called and said, "President Carter would like to fish with you." Well, I had talks to give her clinics, and I wasn't just going to say, "Well, the president called me, so I ain't going to do this," because
1: sure,
2: they'd already advertised them. So three times I couldn't go. And when I got off the third time, my wife, who I've been married to for almost 64 years, and she's my best friend most of the time.
1: Most of the time.
2: I told her once, "Love was blind and marriage is an eye-opener." But anyway, she told me love was a marriage of grand, divorce is 500 grand. So I've stayed for the 64 years. But after I got off the phone the third time, she says, "Who was that?" And I said, "It was President Carter's people." So what did they want? I said, they wanted me to fish with him. And she looked me up and down like I had worms and said, "Why would the president want to fish with you? You know, wives ain't too impressed with us."
1: No.
2: I don't know why they marry us and think we're the dumbest man on earth. I ain't never figured that out yet.
1: Now, we're in the same boat. I'm in the same boat right now with Lefty. I never thought I'd be in the same boat with you, but there we are.
2: That's right.
1: Well, Lefty, do you think that your deceiver pattern will ever take off? You think people...
2: I think it will, yeah.
1: Boy, that has been quite a streamer, hasn't it?
2: Yeah.
1: Boy,
2: yeah.
1: It's been fished all over the world. And
2: yeah, people say, "Well, when did you invent it?" Well, you know, if you're a fly fisherman, you're constantly coming up with new flies. So I don't know when I invented it, but I do know it was in the late 1950s. But it's been fished. It was on a postage stamp.
1: 1991, the United States government, the post office, thought enough of your fly to give it its own postage
2: stamp. Yeah, and made me pay the same price for the stamps as everybody else, too.
1: They
2: got no discount. Us does not mean U.S. I mean, U.S. don't mean us.
1: They didn't give you a free book of stamps?
2: They didn't give you anything. Didn't even give them a fly back.
1: Oh, my goodness. Now, you said earlier that your favorite freshwater fish is the smallie.
2: Right.
1: And I think I know the obvious reasons, the fight. And what are your reasons for loving the smallmouth?
2: I think it's maybe because that's when I got started fly fishing. I started on smallmouth. My second favorite is peacock bass, which you find mostly in the Amazon places. But also the largemouth has a big place in my heart. And Bill invited me down here the first time, and we caught so many bass, I just fell in love with the place. So I love this part of Texas.
1: Beautiful.
2: Yep.
1: Beautiful. And the bonefish?
2: That's my favorite fish, yeah.
1: Favorite overall?
2: Yeah, I think it offers a lot of kind of things. You can do a whole lot right, and one thing wrong, you know, the game's over, you got to go again. You don't have to fight them for 20 minutes. And a few very experienced saltwater fly fishermen like tarpon pests, and they'll never get over that. But
1: right.
2: Most experienced fly fishermen I know who fish in salt water and have caught most everything will, in the end, say the bonefish they'd rather fish for than anything.
1: Yeah. What do you see? I'm a big quail hunter, raising trained bird dogs, and so I have my thoughts about what we need to do for the future of quail. What conservation efforts are you behind, and what do you see that we need to do for our fisheries?
2: I think there's a number of things wrong. First of all, I used to be an exhibition shooter for Remington Arms, and I've done a lot of hunting, not just in this country, but other places.
1: Sure.
2: I think the biggest problem with the future of hunting today is that When I was growing up, a guy who could get a triple on quail or a double on grouse or something like that was a hero. And to most children today who live in either cities or near cities, they don't hunt or fish. And they think a guy who kills birds is a killer.
1: Yeah.
2: And so the biggest handicap I see to hunting today is that the future people, the young people, most of them do not regard hunting in a good light. They actually think we're weird people or there's something wrong with us or we're killers. And they'll eat hamburger from somebody who killed a steer or a cow, but they think somebody that kills a deer and eats it's something wrong with them. I really think that's the biggest problem of all. The other problem is that hunting license and fishing license are what we're the people who really take care of the environment. Mm-hmm. The people who bought these hunting and fishing licenses and the people who didn't put very little into taking care of it. In fact, we're the ones that force the legislature to keep our rivers clear and our lakes clean where the people get their drinking water and this sort of thing. And if you lose your hunters and fishers, you lose a part of the populace that really has been responsible for taking care of our resources. The other thing that really concerns me is that in the Potomac, the Susquehanna, the Mid-Atlantic area where we have smallmouth rivers, 20% of our smallmouth male bass now have female eggs in them.
1: Hmm.
2: And something that I think is the candle or the canary in the mine type of thing is that they found out that when we take all these drugs, what we don't assimilate in our body goes through our sewage treatment plants.
1: Hmm.
2: And none of our plants are designed to cope for medicines.
1: Right.
2: And so all the estrogen that women transfer, all the type of medications we go, are all going into the drinking systems. And most of our big rivers now are responsible as the water systems for our larger cities. And it's not just in the East, it's all over the country. So what I'm wondering is, I know I'm not going to get pregnant from drinking this water, but but I am concerned what is the long-term effect. And the EPA has just in the last year started to investigate this thing, and we need to quickly understand what are all these medical problems that may occur because of this. I think that's another real problem that we have.
1: Absolutely.
0: This is a Kinder Outdoors Conservation Minute, a focus on people that make a difference.
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1: 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Thanks. The team at the Dead Rabbit Lodge in South Dakota has been in the business of making hunters happy for a long, long time. 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
2: 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You joined forces with Temple Fork Outfitters a few years ago.
9: Yeah.
2: And Temple Fork carries the Lefty Cray line of rods. Mm-hmm. Good people to work with, aren't they?
9: Yeah, they really are.
2: Yes.
9: The one of the big problems has been why we have not got more people, both women and children, into fly fishing. It's been too expensive. It used to be 10 years ago, there were almost no rods that cost less than $400 or $500. So if you had two kids and you wanted to get them into fishing, between the reels and rods, you had way over $1,000 invested, and you didn't know whether they were going to like it or not.
2: Yeah.
9: The other thing is that we really tended to make it a man's sport. And it's just, I do private lessons at home on fly casting. It used to be that if a woman would come for a fly casting lesson, usually her boyfriend or her husband brought her, and she went along because he wanted her to.
2: Yeah.
9: What's happened the last few years is I've had lots of women who bring their boyfriends or their husband. In fact, do you know who Wayne LaPierre is?
2: Oh, yeah.
9: Well, I met a lady who was a very beautiful lady in her 30s on a business deal, and we bonded, and my wife and I, in fact, well, I'm hitting a store, we really liked her. And mm-hmm. I went, and she loved fly fishing, and we fished together a number of times. And one day she called up and she said, "I think I might marry this guy. Would you give him a fly cast lesson?" I said, "Oh, sure, Susie." So she brings him up. this little

0: short fellow named Wayne LaPierre standing around. I didn't know who the hell he was. And,
1: you didn't know?
0: Not then. And she hooked the thumb over toward Wayne and said, if he don't learn to fly cast, he's out of here. Wayne learned to fly cast, and they've, of course, I've been everywhere on the planet. And they said, where should we go? And they've been fishing in Africa and New Zealand and South America. And they're having a wonderful time.
1: When you're the head of the NRA, you have opportunities.
0: That's right. But the point is that the area that's grown the most in fly fishing the last few years has been the introduction of women. And Temple Fork has been making rods that are affordable for almost anybody. They've got raw, some of their finest rod. In fact, we did a test by taking some of the most expensive rod blanks, fly fishing blanks, and we took six of those and two Temple Forks, all blanks, sent them to Korea, had all the rods made exactly the same way, same handles, same fittings. The only difference was they had a code number. What we really wanted to find out was what kind of action the customer wanted. We found out that people who are real good casters like fast rods, pretty good casters like slower rods, and people who don't fish a lot like an even slower rod. It turned out that our cheapest rod was one of the most successful in the test, and we tested all over. It also turned out the most expensive rod got the worst rating from everybody.
1: Isn't that something?
0: So money, the most expensive thing is not always the best thing.
1: Right.
0: So I think that Temple Fork has matched the market for where we're at. The kids can now get a great outfit for $75,
1: $80. Oh, that's great. Yeah. What would you suggest to a single mom or maybe a dad who hasn't fished since his dad took him when he was a kid and they want to get their kids involved? What would you do with your kids?
0: Take them to the Dallas Fly Fishers Club. They got one of the nicest clubs, and I've been given talks there a couple times, and they will teach you fly casting. They teach you fly tying. They have trips that they create and sort of mentor the people going on the trips. One of the difference, I don't get me wrong, I'm not just a fly fisherman. If they won't take flies, I'm going to a Gitset or a Cinco or something else. If they won't take that, I'm going to go to worms. I'm going to catch that fish one way or the other. So I ain't one of them guys, you know, that says that you got to use the underarm fur from orangutan from South Africa with Australian possum and all that. I'm going to catch fish.
1: You're a fisherman.
0: Absolutely, and I'm going to catch fish. But there is a difference between people who fly fish and other fishermen. If I'm fishing with a guy and we're catching a lot of, let's say we're catching a lot of them on Cinco's and some boat goes by, my buddy will stick his rod underwater when he's got a bass on there because he don't want nobody to know what he's catching them on. But if you're on a flash fly fishing and you're catching a lot of fish, or you're not catching any, the fellow down from you is catching some, he'll come over and give you flies. There's a camaraderie there that doesn't exist and it's not an elitist thing at all because most fly fishermen, they ain't got enough money to be elitists. You know?
1: Right.
0: They're like you and me who are working for a living.
1: Right.
0: But there is a camaraderie. So when you join those clubs, people are tickled to have you, and they share it, and they love helping kids to do these things, and they got programs for kids. So some single mother, and also there's a lot of nice guys in there that got money, so the wife, if she's single, she might find a husband there, too.
1: You are a piece of work, sir.
0: Well, I thought Bill was a guy's name that I got married. I'm
1: kidding. Lefty, thank you so much. I really appreciate the time, and good fishing to you this afternoon.
0: Well, thank you.
1: I know you're looking forward to your day.
0: That's right.
1: I said it at the start of the show, and I meant it. He is absolutely one of my hands-down favorite guests that I've ever spent time with doing this show, the great Lefty Craig. How could you not just love the guy? He passed away at the age of 94, 8 years ago. Our sit-down was 10 years ago. It didn't sound like it, but he was 92 years old when we recorded that conversation. Sharp as a tack. If you've done as much fishing around the globe as Lefty Cray, or maybe as much hunting as my friend Larry Wysoon, all of those good times come with a fair amount of trouble as well. I had a conversation with Larry about that.
2: Larry, you know, if you like to go, if you like to hunt, like old Hondo Crouch said one time down in the Hill Country in Luckenbach, he said, having fun's hard work sometimes. And sometimes it all just it doesn't go perfectly. You had a trip like that recently, didn't you?
3: I really did. Much of the summer was spent in Africa. We sold a hunt at DSC Oxshire that some people in the Dallas area bought. Had an absolutely fabulous time hunting Namibia, but came back from that in late summer, if you will, in September. I went overseas, if you will, to Asia on a hunt, and it was one of those things to where almost everything that could go wrong did go wrong. From the time that we got there, the booking agent hadn't made sure that our paperwork was in order, hadn't made sure that the outfitter was going to be there, to some very interesting discussions between me and the customs people there, and then going into the mountains and hunting with guides that we found out were the local poachers, and they poached out the area. And I mean, it was just, and those were the good points of the hunt. So, I mean, those things happen, but that's also, you have to realize, part of the adventure sometimes. You know, you want everything to go right, and you expect for it to do that way, but sometimes you get thrown some curves, and this was one of those instances. We trusted a guy that we probably shouldn't have trusted to begin with.
2: Yeah, and that happens that way a lot of times. You know, you have to deal with middle folks, middlemen, when you're taking these trips. I've been misguided so many times going to Montana trying to plot it out and plan it out and follow the rainfall and where the bird's going to be this year. And you get that local information up there, that local guy. Well, he wants to sell you a hotel room, and he doesn't care if there's any birds around or not. He's going to tell you what he wants you to hear. I can't imagine you ever not smiling, though. When those things are going wrong like that, do you keep on smiling, or is Larry Wysoon capable of getting upset?
3: Oh, I can't get upset, but that was years ago. I've learned over the years that it doesn't do any good to get upset. You just as well have a smile on your face. If somebody's trying to make you mad and you got a smile on your face, you kind of defeat what they're doing to begin with. But, you know, life is full of different adventures, and it's just one of those things. You just got to smile your way through it. You can get mad, it doesn't do any good.
2: Right.
3: So you just as well smile and go on with what you're doing and hope for the best.
1: Dallas Safari Club life member, Larry Wysoon. 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I want to thank my Lord and Savior Jesus Christ for this time we've had together. Thank you for dropping by. And hey, come back and see me again next time around, won't you? Till then, may God bless you and your bunch.
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11: In college football Saturday night, number one ranked Ohio State led at Texas 23-3 at the end of three quarters, but with three touchdowns in the fourth. Fourth ranked Texas beat the Buckeyes 24-23. Oklahoma State had lost 21 straight against FBS opponents, but it upset number six Oregon 39-31. Michigan at home defeated number 11 Oklahoma 17-10. Washington 16-14 over Utah State, and Iowa beat Iowa State 16-13 on a field goal in the final seconds. To baseball, the Mets hit six home runs and won 12-2 at the Yankees. The Padres won their sixth straight game, 7-6 at San Francisco. Miami snapped the Dodgers' eight-game winning streak 4-3. Atlanta pounded Philadelphia 12-2. Elena Rybakina took the U.S. Open final, and U.S. women's basketball won its World Cup semifinal against Spain.
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0: He made headlines when he said he would like to see a united Ireland. He was also met by crowds of protesters in Dublin. Europe has been put on notice by the leader of Russia.
1: Russian President Vladimir Putin out with a new warning to the West. He says sending European troops into Ukraine would amount to a direct conflict with Russia. This after some European leaders backed a potential peacekeeping force. It's a prospect Moscow has repeatedly described as unacceptable. Putin is also denying Russia poses any threat to Europe. The warning comes amid continued strikes between Russia and Ukraine.
0: Fox's Claudia Cowan. Overnight in Ukraine, at least 8 civilians were killed in Russian strikes. A major oil pipeline in Saudi Arabia remains out of commission.
2: Concerns growing over potential disruptions to the global oil supply after Saudi Arabia shut down a key oil pipeline following a drone attack launched from Iraq. The nearly 750-mile east-west pipeline was helping the Saudis bypass the heretofore blocked Strait of Hormuz. Saudi Arabia says it won't retaliate, at least for now, following a request from Iraq's prime minister. President Trump, meantime, claims Iran was probably behind it. This comes as Houthi militants make advances in Yemen, where they apparently captured an island in the middle of the vital Bab el-Mandeb Strait.
0: Fox's Kevin Cork. A desperate rescue effort in the waters off Indonesia. At least 140 people are missing after a ferry overturned in the Java Sea. Waves were as high as 10 feet. 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
0: An emergency in the air involving Republican Congressman and Wisconsin gubernatorial candidate Tom Tiffany. A small plane carrying the lawmaker was forced to make an emergency water landing last night after losing power. Tiffany and the pilot were able to swim to the shore.
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17: ADD Weather Watch calls for mostly cloudy skies throughout the day. As temperatures top out in the upper 60s, it will be breezy with isolated showers and storms. Areas of showers and storms will be around into Sunday night. Mostly cloudy with a low around 61 and windy. Heating up for Monday, a high around 90. Partly sunny with gusty winds and scattered showers and storms. Showers and storms become more widespread into Monday night. Mostly cloudy with a low around 58 and still windy. A big cool down by Tuesday, a high around 70. Mostly cloudy with areas of rain still around. Then showers and storms are likely into Tuesday night. We drop back to around 55 and mostly cloudy. Showers and storms continue into Wednesday too, with mostly cloudy skies throughout the day. Temperatures top out around 70. From the 880 Weather Center, I'm meteorologist Regina Kroll. For more, check KRVN.com. Right now, it's 62 degrees.
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7: 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I'm Red Steagall here in the bunkhouse with Jake and Badger and old Dan and Leon and all the rest of the boys. And this is a legend show. Corky Bryan was a legend. He was a cowman. He was a wonderful cowboy. And he knew the cow business in the Hawaiian Islands. He lived there all of his life and ran some of the biggest ranches. And he left us not long ago, and we miss him greatly. Corky was a very dear friend, and we had a lot of good times together. So stay with us and ride with us through the rangelands of the West as we explore the life of the American cowboy through his poetry and his songs. Cowboy Corner is brought to you by our friends at 4-6 Ranches. 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Well, boys, before we listen to Corky tell his stories in his own voice one more time, let's play one of our songs called The Wire and the Rail. Are you ready?
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7: Let's go.

0: The wire and the rail, two of the three things that changed the West. And it was written by a feller out in California. And we're really proud to be able to record it and play it for you folks on the air. The wind, the wire, and the rail were the three things that changed everything and brought all the ranching country together. You folks stay with us. We'll be right back with more of Cowboy Corner. The horses that built a legacy are coming back to Guthrie, Texas. Join the legendary Return to the Ramuda Horse Sale at the historic 4-6 Ranch. 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The August-September issue of Cowboys and Indians magazine is on your newsstand right now. The cover story is Dream Team. Go behind the chutes and into the arena with America's bull riding A-team, the Arizona Ridge Riders. And go in the extra miles, go inside the grueling sport of the ultra marathon, and find out why more and more men and women are going to great lengths to test their physical and mental mettle. Wonder Women. From basketball to rodeo to mixed martial arts, these native female athletes are making history and making their mark on their respective sports. And the Open Range, learn where to catch a wave in Texas, discover idyllic acreage in Idaho, and explore fly fishing with the Awkward Angler. That's Cowboys and Indians magazine, bringing you the beauty, the grandeur, and the drama of the American West 6 times a year.
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6: You're listening to Cowboy Corner. I'm Red Steigall here in the bunkhouse with Buck and Badger and all the boys. And my special guest, my special friend from the Big Island of Oahu and the Parker Ranch, Mr. Corky Bryant. Corky, thanks for coming back to see us.
7: Sure,
6: the boys were tickled you were coming.
7: It's sure my pleasure, Red.
6: Here comes Badger with that hot cup of coffee. I know you want some coffee.
7: I'd sure love to have some of it.
6: Corky, when you were here last time, we were talking about the history of the Parker Ranch. And I want to continue that a little bit because it has a very rich history. The family continued owning the ranch up until Richard Smart died.
7: That's correct.
6: And then it's in a trust now. And tell us a little bit about what that trust benefits.
7: Well, the trust was set up by Mr. Smart in the late 60s. It's changed a little bit over the years, but there's five beneficiaries to the trust. They all are part of the town of Waimea or Kamuela. There's a hospital, a brand new regional hospital, a medical center, two private schools, Parker School and Hawaii Preparatory Academy, and then an outfit called the Hawaii Community Foundation. And the Hawaii Community Foundation is kind of a clearinghouse for gift-giving in Hawaii, where a foundation or a person or someone can give money to this foundation, and they, in turn, will give it to nonprofit organizations throughout the state. And Richard, any monies that go from the ranch to the Hawaii Community Foundation is earmarked to come back to the town of Waimea or Kamuela. And so this way, really, the town owns the ranch. They are the beneficiaries of the ranch.
6: And it continues to operate as a cattle ranch, and it's always operated as a cattle ranch. Has it diminished in size considerably, or has it grown? It's grown considerably since John Palmer Parker was alive, of course.
7: Yes.
6: And Mr. Carter
3: put most of that country together?
7: Yes. What happened was actual acreage size has diminished a bit. There were some other holdings that we had over the years in other parts of that island, but right now we're running a little over 220,000 acres. Our cow numbers are a lot higher than they'd ever been. We're looking to breed probably 22,000 mother cows this year.
3: So with those 22,000 mother cows and all the offspring and everything you have there, you're on, what, 35 to 40,000 head?
7: Yeah, there's at any one time we'll be 35,000 to 40,000 on the ranch, and then we've got cattle that we've got up here on the mainland, probably 8 to 12,000 cattle at any one time.
3: So that's a lot of cattle.
7: Yeah, it is.
3: Let's play another song right now. I want to play The Old Cowboy by a fellow named Tim Ryan, who has a brand new album on Warner Western Records. You want to listen to this?
7: I sure would.
3: All right.
4: He had his whiskey, and I had my tape recorder. He said, "Son, say when you're set to go." So you want a story about the old-time cowboys?

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I guess that kind of freedom's had its day. Was it hard work? It was hard, but worth the doing. Was it lonely? No, that was solitude.

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And the July dust, oh, it could choke you half to death. Well, there were snakes and grizz and holes your horse could step in.

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Well, you've got words to write, and maybe some sweet things just waiting.

0: That's a great song. Tim does a wonderful job. He's a great, great singer and a great songwriter, and I really do like that song, The Old Cowboy. And remember, Tim Ryan records for Warner Western Records, so if you're in your record store and you're looking for a good cowboy album, Tim Ryan's a good one. Now, Corky, we know today that you ship those cattle by airplane.
1: Yes.
0: You know, that's kind of inconceivable for some folks, but you have containers you put them in 747s.
1: That's right.
0: And ship them to the mainland or ship them to somewhere else. You could ship
1: you
0: them
1: could
0: to
1: ship
0: any part
1: in.
0: Of the world.
1: That's right.
0: And then you also put them in containers and put them on big ships and
1: that's
0: bring
1: correct.
0: Them over here. Now, there was no slaughterhouse on Hawaii, on the island of Hawaii, was there?
1: There was. There was a small one, but they only were killing cows and bulls and that those kinds of things. There was.
0: So the majority of the cattle from the Parker Ranch had to go somewhere else for sale.
1: That's correct.
0: And so did most of those go to Oahu?
1: Yes. We had that slaughterhouse and feed yard there on Oahu. So all the young cattle went to Oahu for feeding and processing, and then that's where the big market was. 80% of the population in the islands are on Oahu, so we took the cattle to the population, basically.
0: Okay, now, one interesting thing that I don't know that we can describe this on the radio, but you folks try to visualize this. Tell us how they moved those cattle from the island itself, from the land, out to the ship.
1: Oh, in the old days, you mean?
0: In the old days.
1: Oh, in the old
0: days. I think
1: days.
0: This is one of the most fascinating things I've ever heard.
1: Well, all the cattle were shipped to that slaughter plant in Honolulu, which was the big one built in 1909. They walked the cattle down to a beach, really, just to a beach. There were no piers or anything. They walked into a beach, to a holding pen there, and the cowboys would put a rope around their horns or around their neck, and they'd lead them into the water. Now, leading is a kind of a misnomer.
0: Yes.
1: They really jerked them into the ocean, and they always had a couple of dogs there to help them along to coax them into the water, and they swam them out to a longboat, you know, the old longboats like a whaling longboat, and they would tie those animals up to the side of that longboat by the horns or by the neck or whatever, keep their head up, and then I've seen pictures of in the later days they had a little motor on it, but in the early days they just had a long line that went out to that big ship, a steamship sitting out in the deeper water where they just literally long lined and pulled that boat right out to the ship, and then they put slings under these cattle and just hoisted them up one by one into the waiting steamship there, and had pins in the steamship and all that sort of thing. And I think one of the old timers, when we were shipping cattle to Canada a few years ago, we were loading 2,500 cattle in about 6 or 7 hours, and he says, "By golly," he says, "you know, we do 200 a day, and we thought we were doing the greatest job in the world."
0: Well, by golly, they were.
1: Yeah.
0: And I've seen pictures of those horses leading those cattle out there, and those were big old high-headed horses. They had to keep their head out of the water.
1: Oh, they sure did. They sure did. And they had special horses for shipping. They had special saddles that didn't have any cover. The cowboys were just sitting on a piece of wood with a burlap cinch wrapped around them, and off they'd go. But most of those horses were all part heavy, as you can imagine, and because they were pulling, you know, 1,000, 1,500 pound bulls and stuff at one time.
0: That's amazing, and I've seen pictures of it, and it still just absolutely fascinates me. You folks stay with us. We'll be right back with more of Cowboy Corner and my special guest from the Parker Ranch in Hawaii, my dear friend, Mr. Corky Bryant.
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5: ADD Weather Watch calls for mostly cloudy skies throughout the day. As temperatures top out in the upper 60s, it will be breezy with isolated showers and storms. Areas of showers and storms will be around into Sunday night, mostly cloudy with a low around 61 and windy. Heating up for Monday, a high around 90, partly sunny with gusty winds and scattered showers and storms. Showers and storms become more widespread into Monday night, mostly cloudy with a low around 58 and still windy. A big cool down by Tuesday, a high around 70, mostly cloudy with areas of rain still around. Then showers and storms are likely into Tuesday night. We drop back to around 55 and mostly cloudy. Showers and storms continue into Wednesday too with mostly cloudy skies throughout the day. Temperatures top out around 70. From the 880 Weather Center, I'm meteorologist Regina Kroll. For more, check KRVN.com. Right now, it's 61 degrees.
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7: You're listening to Cowboy Corner. I'm Red Stegall here in the bunkhouse with Buck and Badger and all the boys and my dear friend Corky Bryan from the Parker Ranch on the Big Island of Oahu. And it is a magnificent ranch, and I love to go out there with you. And
1: we love having you, Red.
7: Oh, it's really a treat. And as some people would say, at night you can see lots of fine ghosts out there. I mean, you just feel the presence of all the people who have been a part of that lifestyle. We haven't touched on this, and I want to tell the folks where the name is. It Paniola or Paniolo?
1: Paniolo.
7: Paniolo. Tell us where that came from.
1: Well, when Mr. Parker wanted to really get into the cattle business, and it was around 1847 when it happened. The King Kamehameha III was in charge of everything at that time, and he was able to talk the king into bringing 3 vaqueros from California to Hawaii, because Parker knew that he could not do justice to what he wanted to do with just shooting these cattle and butchering them. So they needed to learn how to become cowboys. So they hired these 3 Mexican vaqueros from California and took them to Hawaii. Now, there's lots of different things that people think, well, where did Paniolo come from? And some people think it's because that was just the Hawaiian word for Espanol, which was Spanish. Mm-hmm. Or some people say that it was because of the kerchiefs that they used to wear. And I can't remember exactly what the Spanish for that is, but it was very similar to that. And so the Hawaiians were very good at adapting their language to whatever language they happened to be running into at the time. So those are 2 of the theories on how Paniolo came by.
7: So those guys taught them how to handle cattle.
1: Oh, they did. And our riggings, even today, and a lot of the riatas that we call, mm-hmm. we just call them hide ropes, or kaula'ili is the Hawaiian word for the skin rope. Kaula is skin, the rope, and the ili is a skin. So if they, we still use a very, our saddles are very similar to the old Spanish style saddles with the big pommels and the high backs and naked covering. And we don't completely cover our saddles like most of the Western saddles you see. Mm-hmm.
7: So the big apple horn, the big wooden horn.
1: Big wooden horns. Mm-hmm. And a rawhide wrapped around that horn and goes down that holds the rings for your cinch are all still made out of rawhide. So they had a tremendous effect. And, of course, being able to ride the horses and use the horses for that. But they also brought the Spanish guitar and the ukulele, which the Hawaiians immediately adapted to.
7: And make beautiful music.
1: They sure do.
7: And the songs are so beautiful. The lyrics, I don't understand the lyrics because I don't. Aloha is about the end of my understanding of the Hawaiian language, but it's a beautiful language and it rolls off your tongue.
1: Sure
7: and
1: does.
7: When you guys sing it, and I've heard you sing it too, you're a great, great guitarist and a great singer. And when you sing those songs, they just roll out of your mouth. They're beautiful, beautiful songs.
1: You know, and they're very Western too. And there's lots of similarities between Western music and Hawaiian music. And because they generally talk about the beauties of the islands or the scenery or wherever you are, and, mm-hmm. and women, of course,
7: yeah,
1: and
7: of course.
1: You know, those kinds of things.
7: That's part of the scenery.
1: That's right.
7: And there's some awful good ropers over there. I'll tell you, when I get a chance to go over and we go out to Bill White's place, our buddy Bill White, and rope with Zanga and all those guys, it's really a treat because they send fabulous horses and fabulous ropers. Well, let's play another song now. I want to do The Campfire Has Gone Out by our good friend, Mr. Don Edwards. And Don was over your way.
1: Yes, we enjoyed having
7: him. Not long ago. He's a great singer, my favorite cowboy singer in the whole world. So let's listen to The Campfire Has Gone Out.

0: Now, that song was written as a poem, Corky, years and years and years ago, by a fellow who lived up in Nebraska.
1: Mm-hmm.
0: And he was an uncle to a good friend of mine, and I'm sorry that I can't remember the name. But anyhow, it's a wonderful song, and Don does a great job of it. I want to talk a little bit about the Parker Ranch horses. You've imported some stallions that have tremendous bloodlines and tremendous working cow horse bloodlines. And tell us a little bit about your stallion battery and how you select your mares.
1: Well, we're very, very fortunate that we've been able to find some fairly good stallion horses over the last several years. We've got a grandson of Dash for Cash that came out of California. We're just starting to ride his colts right now. Two years ago, we got a grandson of Zanpar Bar, and so we're really excited about that. His babies are just hit. We're just weaning them this year. We also have an old line Driftwood Blanton's Drifter, Lucky Blanton kind of a horse that we really are pleased with. The cowboys love him. He's just a good using kind of a horse. And then we've got a little Doc Bar horse that cowboys really love him for working the pen. So we're really fortunate. We breed about 50 mares a year. The foals are weaned, halter broken, and then turned out up on the mountain for a year. They come back as two-year-olds, and we contract with fellows to ride those colts and fillies for 30 days. Our livestock manager, Robbie Hine, will go through those fillies and discuss their temperament as well as their confirmation and stuff with the people that are riding them. And he'll pick potential broodmares out of those fillies at 2 years old. So really, if the filly's the kind of horse that we like and has got the kind of temperament we think is really appropriate, that horse will never see the It's a cowboy string. So they're put in the broodmare band, and then after the 30 days, those horses are turned back out on the mountain again. They'll come back in at three, and at that time, the cowboys will be able to pick a horse to ride, and the Randy and Reeman, who's done a lot of our riding lately, and you'll know Joel Nelson too, of course.
0: Joel and Randy real well.
1: And they both do a wonderful job. Anyway, they'll write up a little critique on these horses, so the cowboys are now starting to pay attention to the critiques that these boys are writing for them and start picking on what these Randy and Joel will say about these horses. It's quite a bit different than it used to be when it was just 5 and 6 and 7 year old unbroke horses bringing the round pen and put a panimaka, which is a blind, on them and get on and let her rip, you know.
0: Well, I think most people are getting away from that, and that was the accepted way to do it, and there are still some cowboys out there that love to do it that way. But I think most people are going to a gentler manner of handling horses, and I think it improves the utility of their animals, and they last a little longer.
1: And it sure saves on the workman's compensation.
0: Saves on the workman's compensation. It saves on cowboy hides, and it saves the horses. And you have such a large stallion battery and such a good one that you don't have any problems with inbreeding in any of your breeding programs, because you can take those mares, those daughters of that Lucky Blanton horse, over to the Doc Bar horse.
1: Sure.
0: Do you still have the son of Little Peppy?
1: Yeah, we do. We haven't used him the last couple of years, but and I don't know what Robbie's going to be doing with that horse, but we still have that horse there.
0: I saw some pretty horses, pretty colts by him.
1: Yeah, he did throw some good ones.
0: Well, Corky, the Parker Ranch hopefully will live for a long, long, long time and benefit the people of Waimea and Camuela, whichever you want to call it, and provide a home for cowboys. And so that image of the American cowboy is still very much alive in Hawaii, even though most of those guys wear tennis shoes and tank tops and baseball caps there. I'll tell you, I would put them up against any cowboys anywhere else in the world, because they can handle cattle and they can handle horses. And they love it.
1: They're
0: as much at home in a saddle as anybody you've ever met in your life. And most folks don't think of Hawaii in that light. They think of the beaches and the palm trees and the big fashionable hotels. But they don't think about there being a way of life there that we hold very dear in West Texas.
1: Boy, we hold it dear in Hawaii, too.
0: I know you do. Corky, thanks again for coming to see us. And I want you to know the latch string is always out. There's always a horse saddle for you, and there's always hot coffee in the cup. And I'll guarantee you, if you'll stay for supper, there'll be a big beefsteak.
1: Well, I'll tell you what, Red. I'll come here anytime. It's sure been a pleasure, and you know the same goes to you when you come to Hawaii.
0: I'm we'll looking forward
1: put
0: to
1: on the luau for you.
0: All right, I'm looking forward to it. You folks stay with us. We'll be right back with more of Cowboy Corner.
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1: This portion of Cowboy Corner is brought to you by our friends at the Four Sixes Ranches. Horses with a history, brands with a background. You're listening to Cowboy Corner. I'm Red Steagall here in the bunkhouse with Jake and Badger and old Dan and Leon and all the rest of the boys. And I want to do a poem for you by the late, great Ray Owens. It's called Colorblind.

willingness to try. From tip of ear to tip of tail and everything between, we talked about their pros and cons, the good ones we had seen, and finally got around to color, prompting me to up and say that I'd run backwards all day long from horses that were gray. "How come you call the grays?" he asked. "What makes you shy from them?" Well, I climbed up on my soapbox and proceeded to condemn all horses past and present whose hide and hair were gray. My friend just listened patiently to all I had to say, and "I'll admit that when they're young," I said, "they sure will catch your eye. But as they go to getting older, they'll turn white as time goes by. Makes them prone to having cancer from exposure to the sun, so if he's gray in color, he's one I'm inclined to shun." My friend just sat there quiet like he was letting my words soak, and then grinning in a friendly way, he looked at me and spoke, "Well, I've been a little different in the way I've sailed my course. Never gave no thought to color when I was sizing up a horse. When I need a horse to help me do what I'm a-needin' to, it don't matter what his color, be it sorrel brown or blue or black or roan or white or dun or buckskin, grulla, bay. What's important, can he do the job we gotta do today? Putting him and me together, would we make a decent team? 'Cause to work well with each other would sure benefit the scheme. Does he have a heart and mind to help a feller do his work, or is he a crazy jughead who just wants to loaf and shirk? Seems to me what makes a good horse is what he's got inside, 'cause his heart and mind and body are what makes him fit to ride. If he scores high in all of them, I'll make a little bet he'll be a fair to middling pony if he's white or black as jet." I chewed on that a little while, as slowly like the dawn, the light of understanding in my mind had flickered on, and ever since that day I've been more prone to take a look at all the horse, not just the hide, before I close the book. From time to time I wonder, or maybe wouldn't be a good thing to be colorblind for folks like you and me, when sizing up the ones we meet and deal with in our life, might tend to create more goodwill and eliminate some strife if we saw heart and mind and spirit and the qualities built in the folks we interact with, not the color of their skin. We might see some goodwill spreading, maybe even give birth to what all of us are hoping for, and that's real peace on earth. With equine or with human, the process is the same. We can see the total package or find some small fault to blame. But there'd be a lot less anger, a lot less will, and less remorse if we barely noticed color when sizing up a horse. Ray Owens, that was a great, great poem. Now I want to play you a song by the late, great Don Edwards, one of the great cowboy songs of all times, called Old Cowboy Blues. Here's Don.

0: The old cowboy blues. Thank you, Don. We sure miss you, buddy. You folks stay with us. We'll be right back with more Cowboy Corner. Well, we finally finished my autobiography. 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
0: 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I'm Red Stegall here in the bunkhouse with Jake and Badger and old Dan and Leon and all the rest of the boys. And I want to tell you where we're going to be for the next few weeks because I want you to come see us. 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Join us as we explore another trail somewhere west of Wall Street. Now, on October 23rd through the 25th, it's the 35th annual Red Stegall Cowboy Gathering in the historic stockyards in Fort Worth, Texas, where we celebrate the Western lifestyle and the talents of the working man and woman who live and work on the ranches of the West. And you'll have a great time. Bring the kids. The streets are closed. We walk up and down the streets and howdy with each other and then go watch the competition. It's unbelievable. And we have music and poetry to go along with that. For a song of inspiration, I've chosen one of ours called Rider on the Rim. Boys, let's do it.

0: Rider on the Rim. R.W. Hampton and I wrote that song, and I'm proud of it, and I think R.W. is too. Well, as my old daddy would say, we got this one sausage and blowed. It's time for us to ride on out of here. We got lots of work to do. Thanks for riding along with us. We hope we taught you something about the West, and especially all the way over in Hawaii, to a Paniolo who's long gone, but a very dear friend, Mr. Corky Bryan. We'd like to remind you that Cowboy Corner is brought to you by 4-6 Ranches, horses with a history, brands with a background, by Cowboys and Indians Magazine, bringing you the beauty, the grandeur, 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And as my old daddy would say, we got this one sausage and blowed. On behalf of myself, Red Stego, and Jake and Badger, and old Dan and Leon, and all the boys in the Buckhouse, our producer, Mr. Roger Ramsey, and the fella who holds it together for all of us, Mr. Sean Studer, thanks for riding along with us. 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Well, I'd like to leave you with something before we gather up next week. Max Brand said, "Life is a serious problem to a man over 30. To a man under 30, it is simply a game." 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
4: Wrapping up an overseas trip, I'm Pam Puso, Fox News. President Trump is expected back at the White House tonight after a weekend trip to Ireland. He's attending the final round of the Irish Open at his oceanfront golf club in Doonbeg. Yesterday, he made headlines when he said he would like to see a united Ireland. He was also met by crowds of protesters in Dublin. Europe has been put on notice by the leader of Russia.
5: Russian President Vladimir Putin out with a new warning to the West. He says sending European troops into Ukraine would amount to a direct conflict with Russia. This after some European leaders backed a potential peacekeeping force. It's a prospect Moscow has repeatedly described as unacceptable. Putin is also denying Russia poses any threat to Europe. The warning comes amid continued strikes between Russia and Ukraine.
4: Fox's Claudia Cowan. Overnight in Ukraine, at least 8 civilians were killed in Russian strikes. A major oil pipeline in Saudi Arabia remains out of commission.
6: Concerns growing over potential disruptions to the global oil supply after Saudi Arabia shut down a key oil pipeline following a drone attack launched from Iraq. The nearly 750-mile east-west pipeline was helping the Saudis bypass the heretofore blocked Strait of Hormuz. Saudi Arabia says it won't retaliate, at least for now, following a request from Iraq's prime minister. President Trump, meantime, claims Iran was probably behind it. This comes as Houthi militants make advances in Yemen, where they apparently captured an island in the middle of the vital Bab el-Mandeb Strait.
4: Fox's Kevin Cork. A desperate rescue effort in the waters off Indonesia. At least 140 people are missing after a ferry overturned in the Java Sea. Waves were as high as 10 feet. 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
4: An emergency in the air involving Republican Congressman and Wisconsin gubernatorial candidate Tom Tiffany. A small plane carrying the lawmaker was forced to make an emergency water landing last night after losing power. Tiffany and the pilot were able to swim to the shore of Lake Wausau. They both suffered minor injuries. Police say a trespasser tried to enter the home of former Vice President Kamala Harris and her husband Friday night. Fox's Deborah Valentine has the story.
9: The Los Angeles Sheriff's Department says the mystery woman took an Uber to Harris's home and contacted security. After being told she couldn't stay, she returned again, prompting a call to police about a possible trespasser. Police took a report at the scene. TMZ reported the woman was not arrested or cited. A Harris spokesperson says neither Harris nor second gentleman Doug Emhoff were at home at the time. Harris's Secret Service protection was revoked last August by President Trump. Los Angeles police say they're stepping up patrols around the Harris property. Deborah Valentine, Fox News.
4: A woman was set on fire at a gas station in Florida. Fox's Krista Mayo with the disturbing details.
10: Police in St. Petersburg say the woman was pumping fuel into her car at a mobile station when a stranger came up and asked to use her cell phone. The woman let her, but then the suspect asked for money and the woman refused. Police say 41-year-old Eleanor Crawford then set the gas nozzle on fire, which ignited the victim's car up in flames. The woman suffered second-degree burns on her neck and back and is in serious condition. Crawford faces attempted murder and arson charges. Chris DeMeo, Fox News.
4: Anticipation at the U.S. Open. The men's final will pit American Ben Shelton against world number one Alexander Zverev. Shelton is looking to become the first American man since Andy Roddick in 2003 to win a Grand Slam singles title. Pam Puso, Fox News.
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12: The 880 Weather Watch calls for mostly cloudy skies throughout the day. As temperatures top out in the upper 60s, it will be breezy with isolated showers and storms. Areas of showers and storms will be around into Sunday night. Mostly cloudy with a low around 61 and windy. Heating up for Monday, a high around 90. Partly sunny with gusty winds and scattered showers and storms. Showers and storms become more widespread into Monday night. Mostly cloudy with a low around 58 and still windy. A big cool down by Tuesday, a high around 70. Mostly cloudy with areas of rain still around. Then showers and storms are likely into Tuesday night. We drop back to around 55 and mostly cloudy. Showers and storms continue into Wednesday too, with mostly cloudy skies throughout the day. Temperatures top out around 70. From the 880 Weather Center, I'm meteorologist Regina Kroll. For more, check KRVN.com. Right now, it's 61 degrees.
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0: Homegrown. I'm your host, R.P. Smith. It's been another busy week here on the ranch. The cane and alfalfa have all been baled. It appears to be pumpernickel flavored, if you go by the color. But I'm sure there will be some days when the temperature and lack of other options will make it appreciated and edible by the cattle and sheep. The fall rains are making next summer's grazing prospects look much better. We had a good breed up on our first calf heifers, and the ones that were open sold well. Not quite as good as last year, partially due to the Make Beef Cheap Again federal program, but still the second highest prices we have ever seen, which I appreciate, since a good share of our inputs are at record high prices. The last round of lambs have been marketed, and the ewes are being sorted and put in with rams to start the cycle over for next year. Caleb and I both wrapped up the week with a chance to entertain some folks. Variety is the spice of life, and I appreciate getting to add some flavor to other folks' lives as well as my own. A big thank you to the folks at the National Pony Express Association for having me be part of their event, and also to you listeners that have joined me for Homegrown this morning. Taking care of me is often easier said than done. Our cows are sharp enough to walk through a gate that has been left open and take advantage of fresh feed. The new dog Slim was enjoying the event much more than Caleb and I were. And Caleb is much better at protecting his singing voice than I am at protecting mine. So if I sound a little more raspy than normal this morning, you have an idea of the backstory. I'm not feeling any ill effects from running our manual chute for preg checking, but I'm sure that if I had been at the other end of the cow, my typing would be a little more painful this morning. I call this poem Evolution of an Arm Man. His shoulders don't hurt all the time, just every now and then. Like when he lifts his breakfast spoon up above his chin, he don't think about it much. It goes along with a career of preg checking and AI in cows, a job done at the bovine's rear. When he was young, he used his right arm, but it came out a joint in a Hereford cow, and it was painful getting it extracted, so he uses his left arm now. His left arm just ain't holding up and may suffer that same fate, and he's running short on appendages with which to compensate. He decides to take up karate, or the ancient art of taekwondo, and with his newfound balance and control, there's no telling how far he'll go, and he'll keep right on working, though his shoulders are kaput, as he pulls a sleeve up to his knee and palpates with his foot. Thanks for riding along on Homegrown this morning. Hoping that the Lord blesses you real good today, that He is raining on your place, and that our happy trails cross again soon. I'm R.P. Smith.
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2: 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It is Sunday morning country, bluegrass, and gospel. My name's Tony Dillahay. On this Sunday morning, hey, we've got hits coming up from Brad Paisley, also Dolly Parton on the way, Kenny Rogers, Randy Travis, Alan Jackson, and Glenn Campbell, all for you in just minutes. Here's the Statler Brothers and Over the Sunset Mountain. 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
3: Oh, good Sunday morning. 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If by chance you're listening in the McCook area, we welcome you to Sunday morning country, bluegrass, and gospel, and a big week in McCook as Heritage Days cranks up once again this coming Wednesday. And the biggest event of the year in McCook is this historic five-day event. Brings people from all over the state of Nebraska and, in fact, the country to celebrate the heritage and community pride in McCook. So take it in this year, Heritage Days in McCook. Here's music with Paul Overstreet at Sunday Morning Country Blues.

0: News. I'm Pam Puso. The shutdown of an oil pipeline in Saudi Arabia could further compromise the global oil supply. The abrupt action was taken after a drone attack launched from Iraq.
1: Saudi Arabia says it won't retaliate, at least for now, following a request from Iraq's prime minister. President Trump, meantime, claims Iran was probably behind it.
0: Fox's Kevin Cork. Mounting pressure on Ukraine after more deadly Russian strikes.
2: Russian President Vladimir Putin out with a new warning to the West. He says sending European troops into Ukraine would amount to a direct conflict with Russia. This after some European leaders backed a potential peacekeeping force.
0: That's Fox's Claudia Cowan. President Putin also denying that Russia poses any threat to Europe. 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
4: In college football Saturday night, number one ranked Ohio State led at Texas 23-3 at the end of three quarters, but with three touchdowns in the fourth. Fourth ranked Texas beat the Buckeyes 24-23. Oklahoma State had lost 21 straight against FBS opponents, but it upset number six Oregon 39-31. Michigan at home defeated number 11 Oklahoma 17-10. Washington 16-14 over Utah State, and Iowa beat Iowa State 16-13 on a field goal in the final seconds. To baseball, the Mets hit six home runs and won 12-2 at the Yankees. The Padres won their sixth straight game, 7-6 at San Francisco. Miami snapped the Dodgers' eight-game winning streak 4-3. Atlanta pounded Philadelphia 12-2. Elena Rybakina took the U.S. Open final, and U.S. women's basketball won its World Cup semifinal against Spain.
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6: ADD Weather Watch calls for mostly cloudy skies throughout the day. As temperatures top out in the upper 60s, it will be breezy with isolated showers and storms. Areas of showers and storms will be around into Sunday night, mostly cloudy with a low around 61 and windy. Heating up for Monday, a high around 90, partly sunny with gusty winds and scattered showers and storms. Showers and storms become more widespread into Monday night, mostly cloudy with a low around 58 and still windy. A big cool down by Tuesday, a high around 70, mostly cloudy with areas of rain still around. And showers and storms are likely into Tuesday night. We drop back to around 55 and mostly cloudy. Showers and storms continue into Wednesday too, with mostly cloudy skies throughout the day. Temperatures top out around 70. From the 880 Weather Center, I'm meteorologist Regina Kroll. For more, check KRVN.com. Right now, it's 61 degrees.
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Oh, Ricky Skaggs, remember the cross here at Sunday Morning. Country, bluegrass, and gospel. Say this note from the Girl Scouts. There's a couple of new cookies that will be debuting very shortly. One is, it's targeting folks with allergies, and this is called Sparkables. And the other one I have an interest in is called Patch Pals. Patch Pals. Now, this particular cookie is for your puppy dog. That's right, your pet, your favorite dog or puppy. The Patch Pals will be coming out very soon. You might remember last year the Girl Scouts debuted something called Explore Mores, and those will be back again this year. Here is Craig Morgan at Sunday Morning Country, Bluegrass, and Gospel.

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island today. It's called Light the Luminaries. Now, what will be happening is you'll have the opportunity to light a luminary, you know, a little candle for a pet, perhaps a dog or a cat or other pet that may have passed away recently. All this Light the Luminaries for Paws, P-A-W-S, is going on at Stolly Park in Grand Island later on this afternoon, starting at 5 p.m. All righty, we got Alan Jackson. 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

0: am the greatest, that is understood. But even I didn't know I could pitch that good.
1: What a great song. That's Kenny Rogers here at Sunday Morning Country Bluegrass and Gospel. We've got Patsy Cline, Stephen Curtis Chapman, also the Bill Gaither Trio, and a special song from George Strait coming up in just minutes. Say, mark this on your calendar for Monday, October 12th. It's an event called Faith and Blue. 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

This is Sunday morning country, bluegrass, and gospel. My name's Tony Dillahay. Our next artist is George Strait, and George Strait is going to be honored by the Nashville Songwriters Hall of Fame. Now, this special celebration of George Strait will be held on October 26th. Incidentally, George Strait has an album called 50 Number Ones. Perhaps you have that album. The 50 Number Ones album has been on the Billboard chart for its 400th week. Hey, here's George Strait and I Found Jesus here at Sunday Morning Country, Bluegrass and Gospel.

0: Fox News. I'm Paul Stevens. The potential dangers of AI, a warning coming from the CEO of Anthropic.
1: He says AI could soon become capable of launching cyber attacks, developing biological weapons, or even taking control of the internet.
0: Fox's Carmen Roberts, Dario Amodei also urging U.S. companies not to sell AI chips to China. President Trump is set to return to Washington tonight after a big weekend trip in Ireland where some hot button issues were talked about.
2: The president made the biggest headlines when he said he would love to see Irish reunification. That is a sensitive topic in the country as Northern Ireland remains part of the UK.
0: And that's Fox's Madeline Rivera. Right now, Mr. Trump is attending the Irish Open at his golf club in Dunburg, Ireland. 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
4: In college football Saturday night, number one ranked Ohio State led at Texas 23-3 at the end of three quarters, but with three touchdowns in the fourth. Fourth ranked Texas beat the Buckeyes 24-23. Oklahoma State had lost 21 straight against FBS opponents, but it upset number six Oregon 39-31. Michigan at home defeated number 11 Oklahoma 17-10. Washington 16-14 over Utah State, and Iowa beat Iowa State 16-13 on a field goal in the final seconds. To baseball, the Mets hit six home runs and won 12-2 at the Yankees. The Padres won their sixth straight game, 7-6 at San Francisco. Miami snapped the Dodgers' eight-game winning streak 4-3. Atlanta pounded Philadelphia 12-2. Elena Rybakina took the U.S. Open final, and U.S. women's basketball won its World Cup semifinal against Spain.
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7: 880 Weather Watch calls for mostly cloudy skies throughout the day. As temperatures top out in the upper 60s, it will be breezy with isolated showers and storms. Areas of showers and storms will be around into Sunday night. Mostly cloudy with a low around 61 and windy. Heating up for Monday, a high around 90. Partly sunny with gusty winds and scattered showers and storms. Showers and storms become more widespread into Monday night. Mostly cloudy with a low around 58 and still windy. A big cool down by Tuesday, a high around 70. Mostly cloudy with areas of rain still around. Then showers and storms are likely into Tuesday night. We drop back to around 55 and mostly cloudy. Showers and storms continue into Wednesday too with mostly cloudy skies throughout the day. Temperatures top out around 70. From the 880 Weather Center, I'm meteorologist Regina Kroll. For more, check KRVN.com. Right now, it's 62 degrees.
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Oh, Stephen Curtis Chapman at 93.1 The River. This is Tony Dilla. Hey, coming up, we've got the Oak Ridge Boys. We've got music from Patti Loveless. Also joining us will be Diamond Rio and Johnny Cash, all in just minutes. Folks are still excited here in Cozad. It is a special event called, well, Hay Days. That's right, Hay Days. It's going on through today, as a matter of fact. There was all kinds of activity on Thursday and Friday and Saturday. A reminder, later today, starting at 1 o'clock, it's the D.C. Lynch Carnival in downtown Cozad. And also at 4 o'clock, a special event, the Cozad Community Leaders with that bicycle drawing. If you're in the Cozad area today, be sure to check it out. It's the Hay Days in Cozad. Here's Patsy Cline at Sunday Morning Country Bluegrass

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If this is your first time joining us, welcome to Sunday Morning Country Bluegrass and Gospel. Great to have you along. If you like what you hear, be sure to tell your friends and family and coworkers about Sunday Morning Country Bluegrass and Gospel. Oh my, the Dawson County Fairgrounds, a busy place this past week. In fact, the Nebraska State Rodeo Finals Friday and Saturday. Then later on today, a rodeo performance at 1 o'clock. In fact, it's Military Appreciation Day. All of that at the Dawson County Fairgrounds. Hey, coming up, we'll be having the Lutheran Hour. And today's special speaker will be Reverend Michael Ziegler and his message, Forgiveness is Non-Negotiable. Here's Patty Loveless at Sunday Morning.

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What a great song. That's Leanne Womack, I Hope You Dance, here at Sunday Morning Country, Bluegrass and Gospel. Well, folks in Wilcox are excited today. It is the big day. It is the Wilcox Demolition Derby. And if you've never attended this event, put this one on your calendar for later today. In fact, we will be there from 12:30 till 2:30 p.m., inviting you to stop by and put your name in the big box and have a chance to win this great-looking, hard-working Chevy Silverado. 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Hey, here's Craig Campbell at Sunday Morning Country, Bluegrass and Gospel.

Well, praise the Lord. Welcome to the Heartland Revival Hour. I'm your host, pastor and evangelist, Daryl Sutton. You're about to hear some good old-fashioned Holy Ghost preaching and teaching. You don't want to miss this exciting broadcast, so stay tuned.

that the Egyptians may know. Now, this is what we want in our own nation. We want our politicians to know who the true God is. We want Muslims to know who the true God is. Hindus, atheists, animists. We want people in other religions to know who the true God is, because when they know God, they would be anxious to follow him. And even if they weren't anxious to follow him, at least they'll be introduced to the truth. There is a scripture in the Bible that talks about how that one day this whole earth is going to be flooded with the knowledge of God. So how's God going to do that? He's going to do it in the last days the way he was doing it in the former days. And that's by dealing with his enemies and allowing us to be witnesses to the spiritual Egyptians of the world today. And God told Moses to do all of this, and that's what he did. Now, it's interesting that when the king of Egypt, when it was told to him that the people fled, you know, you would have thought he would have said, well, I let them go. He didn't say that. As it was told the king that the people fled, the heart of Pharaoh and of his servants turned against the people. Now, they never liked the Jewish people anyway. You know, but the problem was now that they were gone, they wanted them to return. I want you to understand that when we talk about the world, the flesh and the devil, and particularly the devil and the culture of this world, those are enemies. Those are not misunderstood friends. And that's how very often we treat the things of this world, and we treat the devil, we're under the impression, well, if we just get to know him better, then it'll, you know, things will work out better. I've even heard people that have said things like this. You know, I try not to talk about the devil too much because I don't want to anger him. Are you kidding? You that afraid of Pharaoh that you're afraid to mention Pharaoh's name because you honestly believe Pharaoh's bigger than your God? Yeah, there are plenty of people that are like that. They say, well, if you talk about the devil, it'll release his power. You're crazy. How in the world is it going to release his power when all we're talking about is his destruction and his defeat and the greatness of our God? So let's not be superstitious in our wilderness. Let's be strong in faith, giving glory to God. Again, he's going to be honored. And then in verse 5, the king hears that the people are gone. His heart and the heart of his servants turns, and they said, why have we done this that we've let Israel go from serving us? So here's some of the twists and turns. So the first turn is physical. God says to the children of Israel through Moses, make an adjustment in your direction. The second turn we can see is spiritual. This is inward. Pharaoh is the one said, I want you to leave. But now he and his servant says, we want you back. And that's how it is in this Christian walk with the Lord. There are people, and there certainly are demons who are opposed to you. One day they may release you. Another day they may fight against you. Now, you've all had people that were your good friends at one point, and then suddenly they became your enemy. Sometimes they became your enemy and you didn't know it. All of them are out here encamping by the sea, enjoying life. They have no idea that miles back in Egypt, Pharaoh's heart is turned. And as sure as we sit here tonight, you could very well have some people in your life who are meditating on things that you've done that they don't like, and they're growing bitter. Mm-hmm. And they could be working behind the scenes to undermine your authority or to stick a knife in your back. And you don't even realize it. See, but what I will tell you is that out of the abundance of the heart, the mouth speaks. So someone who is like the king of Egypt, who is a Pharaoh, a person filled with darkness and a hard heart, eventually it's going to manifest through their speech and their actions. Yeah. The devil is never just going to walk away and let you do whatever you want. If you're a good witness for Jesus and you really love him, I can promise you the devil is going to assemble a good little army to come against you to get you to close your mouth. I'm not saying you should. I'm just saying that's what he's going to do.
If you're faithful to tithe and you give your offerings to the king and you love the Lord through your giving and all of that, Satan is going to do everything he can to make sure that you have all kinds of challenges. Before you know it, the battery in the car goes dead. Then you come home one day and you look ahead of a hailstorm, and not only is the roof bad, but you can see parts in the side now got big chunks and holes in it. And then you call the insurance, and the insurance say, well, your deductible, it was this high, but this is how big it is now. See? So Satan is constantly looking for ways to cause you to be afraid of what you're battling. See? You got a physical problem. The prognosis doesn't look good. And so Satan wants you to sit around the house and be sad and be depressed. And I don't want you to do that. I want you to be strong in the Lord like Abraham was in old age. As it says, strong in faith, giving glory to God. Now, that's a man who was nearly 100, still trusting God to have a baby. Doesn't that give all of you hope to become parents again? Come on now. Come on now. In your 70s, in your 80s, in your 90s. Oh, my goodness. Okay, so the end of verse 5. Why have we done this? So Pharaoh regrets the decision he has made. We have all done that before. That we have let Israel go from serving us. Why did we let these people go? See, if you've ever been an employer and you let somebody go, maybe you've had that thought before. So rather than him just saying, we'll just make do and we'll move on and God will supply us with something new, he gets his chariot and his people ready. Now, ancient Egyptian chariot typically would hold two or three people. You've seen a picture of a chariot. It's typically on a couple of wheels drawn by, pulled by a couple of horses. You've got the charioteer who's going to control the horse. And then you've got the warrior. And you've got the archers that are in there. And those two or that one, they're going to be your fighters. So he had 600 chosen chariots, which means they were likely specially made for battle, reinforced so that when they came into conflict, these chariots would last. And then it talks about the rest of the army that was with them, because they obviously had captains. So if you got captains, you have ranks. You have a structure like that whenever you have any kind of military assemblage of people. So if we're on the enlisted side, you're starting down here with your privates, working your way up to your master sergeants and so on, master gunneries and everything else. If you're on the officer side, you're starting off with your second lieutenant, working your way on up to your generals and your admirals. But everyone who carries a title has an assignment. And the assignment that is given to them always involves the oversight of other people. That's what verse 7 is. So when we think about the adversary in this battle that we have with him, Paul said we don't wrestle with flesh and blood and chariots and captains like that, but we're dealing with principalities, powers, rulers of darkness. So even in what we consider the kingdom of darkness, the kingdom of Satan, you still have levels of devils and degrees of strength and wickedness. You say, how do you know that? Because the Bible says when the unclean spirit goes out of somebody, he roams around looking for somebody to get into, and then he thinks about the other person that he was dislodged from, and then it says he comes back with seven devils more wicked than him. So more wicked is a comparative statement. That means that this one is bad. This one is worse. This one is the worst. So if you have seven spirits more wicked than the other one, you understand that in the kingdom of darkness, you have degrees of iniquity. See? So you wonder sometimes, why is it that when you go into certain towns, as you're driving through town, you start looking at the houses. You're looking at the people. You go in there and you hang around the people. It just seems like these folks are different. That's a good way of saying demonic. You know, this,
These folks are different, oppressed. Then you drive into another town and it seems like, well, I mean, the city council and the people that live here, they're a whole lot better at taking care of what they possess. If you're dealing with sinners, then the adversary is using these people as puppets, and every place is different. It's like one of them towns where we went to, we were passing through as we were driving, Tiffany and I, in Kenya. And one town, I'm not going to remember the exact name, but it was like this. The name of the town was something like, this was the city of God. Okay. And so when you went into that town, you had a whole lot of people that had gone to school, gone to college. Everything was decent. It was fine and stuff like that. I mean, it wasn't terrible. Wasn't terribly rich or anything like that. But yet it was a good, wholesome place. But then you had another village called the city of Satan. And everything about that thing was wicked. I mean, can you imagine somebody ask you, what village do you live in? I live in the city of Satan. I wouldn't even want to tell anybody that, you know. But I want you to see the hierarchic structure in the kingdom of darkness in working in people's lives. So when we come back then to this army that's coming against them, it's Pharaoh whose heart is hardened. He's controlling everybody in the chariots and in the army. They're following directions. Some of their hearts are probably as bad as his. And the scripture says in verse 8, he pursued after the children of Israel. He didn't care where they had gone. He wanted them back. If you got to travel through the villages, he's going to go after them. See? And the children of Israel went out with a high hand. That means with confidence and boldness. Remember, God had done the miracles and signs and wonders in their sight. Now, what's interesting, if you contrast the last sentence of verse 8 with the last two sentences of verse 10, you can see how you can be very emotional in the midst of following God. When God's doing miracles, you're like, yeah, nobody can handle us. Let's walk out of here and go out into the wilderness. They walked out with confidence, strength, boldness. Yes, until they saw the Egyptians. And then they forgot about everything God did. Now, how often does that happen? People will stand up and testify about how wonderful God is. And you'll say, okay, anybody have a testimony or a praise report today? Pastor, I just want to stand up and give glory to God because this past week something happened and it just seemed like God was on my side and he raised me up, brought my head up above all of my enemies and adversaries. And I give glory to him because he saved me, brought me into the kingdom of God, and I'm marching on with him. Praise the Lord. Hallelujah. And then 3 days later, Pastor, could you pray for me? Just everything falling apart. I got pains in my body, the car not working, and the people on my job harassing me. Well, what happened to the God you were talking about 4 days ago? See, we start looking at the Egyptians, and then we change. So remember, he doesn't change. The path changes. His character doesn't change. He's immutable. I mean, he doesn't alter. He does not look at the Egyptians and think, oh, my goodness, what am I going to do? I don't have anything for them. I cannot handle them. He does not look at your circumstance and say, this is impossible for me. God looks at your circumstance and he says, this will be no problem at all. So I just want you to keep walking with him and trust him. So verse 9, Egyptians pursued them. Notice they got horses and chariots, everybody else on foot, and his horsemen and his army. You can see this was a big deal. Now, this wasn't no, I don't want you to think just 600 people. No, we had 600 chariots. This is a lot of people out here coming in behind them and overtook them in camping by the sea. So that means the Egyptians were probably marching through the day, marching through the night to get to where they are, because that's how the devil is. When the scripture says God never sleeps or slumber, you better know the devil doesn't either. Yeah, Satan lives to torment you. And you'll read in Matthew chapter 4 that one of the ministries of Jesus was to deliver people from torments. Yeah, now what's something that torments? The scripture says in Timothy, fear hath torment. So do you think

tormented? Yeah. I've met people who have a fear of being in public places around people. Now, if you ever want to see somebody break out in shivers and get to sweating and get nervous, you take a person like that and put them in a stadium where people are playing football. Watch how they react. Yeah. If you see someone who has a fear of closed spaces, they can hardly handle it if you put them in an elevator. And if it's a little kid that's afraid of the dark, oh my goodness, there's no way you're going to be able to keep them in that room by themselves for a little while. You're going to have 10 night lights in there or something like that. But if you had brothers like I had, the night light would be on and they'd be making little gestures in the light so that you think stuff was in there looking at you or coming at you. You know? Yeah. My brothers had the bad habit, as I was laying in bed sometime between them, they'd act like they were sleeping, and then they start making all these little sounds. And I'm trying to figure out what's going on here in the bedroom while all of this stuff is happening. So yeah, a phobia has torment. The element of surprise will bring fear. And when you have been overcome by some people that have come into your sphere, you know, where you're residing, then quite naturally, if you weren't expecting to see them, you'll get afraid. Yeah, you'll get afraid if you're not strong enough to know that your God is still bigger than them. Once you lose sight of how big your God is, then, of course, the Egyptians just get too massive. Now, there are millions of them that are out there. I doubt if his army is as many as the Jewish people that are out there. But it didn't matter how big they were. They didn't look at their number. They looked at the number of the Egyptians and the horses and the chariots and the spears and the archers. And they knew Pharaoh was angry because they had faced his wrath before. They had felt the pains of torment that he had put on them when they didn't do what they were supposed to do. So naturally, fear came. And we as Christians, we've got to focus not on the torment that comes to us through being afraid of the adversary. We got to push out fear with faith. So the Bible says faith comes by hearing, and hearing by what? Word of God. See? So that's what they needed to hear. You know, faith comes by hearing by the word of God. So you say it again and again. It's like this past week, my pastor friend was telling me about the young man that married his daughter. And he told the young man the first time, he said, "Now, I just want you to know, I don't believe in a man putting his hands on a woman." And he said, just want you to understand, if you ever do that to my daughter, I know I'm a man of God. I'm a preacher, but I got bail money." Told him that. And then the next time he was talking with the young man as he was dating his daughter, then he said that again. And I think he might have said it to him one more time. And so finally, the question was asked to him, "Well, why do you keep telling him that same thing over and over again?" He said, "Well, faith comes by hearing." Yeah. I want him to believe it. He puts his hands on my daughter, I will go to jail. Because he's putting his hand on my daughter. So when it comes to God, I want you to see the only way to expel fear from our lives is by loving God and having faith. Because the scripture says perfect love casts out all fear. And it says in Galatians, I think 5 and 6, faith works by love. So if we walk in love and we love him, we love people, then our faith functions. How can you have fear dominating a life where faith and love are in cooperation in a person's life? So whatever your wilderness is, that's what I want you to see. The adversary can come, and even though you may feel like you're being overtaken in the wilderness where you are presently, you are not overcome just because they appear. You just got to stand your ground. Don't allow your bills to frighten you. Don't allow your pains in your body to frighten you. Now, you may

0: He's startled initially when that doctor says, this is what you're dealing with. I know that because that happened to me one time. Yes. But eventually you got to get control of your emotions and pull all that together. First time I went up there with that blood clot and they did that ultrasound or whatever that was, they put that jelly on that leg and start doing all that stuff. And the man said, you've earned yourself a stay here in the hospital. And then here was his next phrase. Now, don't move. Because you got a blood clot here in your leg. Don't move, because if a little piece of that breaks off, it could go straight on up through your body to your brain and you could have a stroke or a heart attack. And I remember when he said that, I just froze. And I didn't want to move. I didn't move. And then finally I kind of got control of myself. Like, hold on, I just drove all the way up here and I'm still alive. And so when you can get control of your mind and begin to renew it with the word of God, then you can get out of fear. Now, there's some people, they don't want to do that. They're not going to read the word. They're not going to change their thinking. All they're going to do is complain and murmur and tell you about everything going wrong. And they think by telling you about what's going wrong, that's actually showing they believe in God. It doesn't show that at all. It shows you believe in your problems. That's what it shows. Well, just a little bit more here. So he overtook them by the sea and beside these two other locations. Now, I'm sure, as I said earlier, Pharaoh knew all about the geography here and knew where they were. So when he drew nigh, the children of Israel lifted up their what? Their eyes. See? Their eyes. And behold, the Egyptians marched after them. They were afraid, and the children of Israel cried unto the Lord. So we got people marching. We got people on horses. We got people in chariots. We've got this vast army that's coming against us. And they went from knowing that they had been delivered powerfully by God to looking at their enemies, and that's what changed everything. Now, isn't there a verse in the Bible that says we walk by sight and not by faith? Does it say that? It says we walk by faith and not by sight. But all of us have been guilty of, at times, living by what we see. Yeah, it's happened to everybody. But here's the thing to learn from this lesson. When you get a glimpse of something and you fix your eyes on something, for that moment that you're looking at it, if it is something that is terrible or something that provokes terror, then it can make you afraid. But at some point, you still got to lift your eyes again to the hills of which cometh your help. Or to put it another way, you've got to look inwardly to the God that sits upon the throne of your heart. Because there is a verse in the Bible that says, greater is he that is in you than he that is in the word, or the world, I should say. So the children of Israel lifted their eyes and they became afraid. So I encourage you, read the word, stand strong on the word. And don't be afraid because of the sounds the adversary is making. You know, a lot of people marching makes a lot of noise. You know, if you have a platoon of people that are marching in rank and file, when they have the drills and the soldiers, sailors, airmen, and everybody else are marching, for the Marines, I know particularly, you're taught take a 30-inch step, drive the heel into the ground, see? So that means if you have a platoon of 75 people or more and everybody moves with uniformity and they've learned how to march exactly as they've been taught, 75 people will sound like one person marching, one person. But when you have 75 people who are dropping that heel precisely at the same time, it gives a thunderous sound. So imagine, you know, people that are not marching like that, but you just got a whole lot of feet that are moving and you got chariot wheels that are turning in the sand. you know that's going to make a whole lot of noise. Anybody who would have been amongst the Israelites that would have been on the fringe, the outer part of it, and would have been the first ones to hear the sound of the Egyptians, not knowing what it was. And then can you imagine the sounds of the ones out here starting to say the Egyptians are here, and that thing filters all the way up and spreads around. That fear spread like a plague. But the same way fear spread quickly, faith can do the same thing. It can do the same thing. If you can get one person that can say to the people, trust God, then that whole thing will just move out, you know. But that mob mentality of fear, it can be dangerous. And so we'll pick back up on this in the next time we dig into this. We'll start right there with verse 10, because God wants us to see we've not been given a spirit of fear, but one of love, power, and sound mind. So that tells me love, power, and a sound mind is different than a spirit of fear. It's the cure, the antidote to keep you from having a spirit of fear. Love, power, sound mind. So I should work on this here. See, I got to work on this right here. And if I can do like Moses and keep my mind fixed on the word of God, I don't have to be afraid of the Egyptians. If I can walk in love with people and love with God, I don't have to worry about fear overtaking me. If I can have the power of God in my life in the manner that he wants it in my life and know what power is available to me, what power is available in me, what power is available through me, I don't have to be afraid. I don't have to be afraid at all. So thank the Lord for the word and for trusting him. So let's pray. Father, we're so grateful that your word is clear, and we don't have to be afraid of anything we face in this world. And undoubtedly, we've got a lot of challenges and enemies and Goliaths that we're going to face in the future. But God, the one thing we do know, we're not worried about it, because you've already defeated all the enemies at Calvary and in the resurrection when you came up out of the grave. And now that you're seated at the right hand of the Father, the Bible makes it very plain, all enemies under your feet, they cannot destroy you. Thank you for joining us today. I hope you enjoyed the program. 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
3: 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I'm Mark Eicher. 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
2: What were the non-negotiables you were raised with? By non-negotiables, I mean the things that could finish the sentence, in this family, we, such as, in this family, at dinner time, we try at least one bite of everything on our plates. Or, In this family, we go on trips during the summer, or we go to college, or we go to church on Sundays, or in this family, we root for the Packers. Sometimes the non-negotiables could be stated as negatives, like, in this family, we don't touch Dad's tools, or we don't bother Mom while she's watching her show. There are some lines you do not cross. Every family has these non-negotiables, expectations that aren't up for discussion, rituals that are not on the table for trading out. They're what make a family what it is. It's core values, beliefs, convictions, practices that if you gave them up, you'd be a different family. Even in families with low expectations, even they have non-negotiables. Even if it's only, you don't tell me what to do, you do you. Even if the only rule is there are no rules, that's still a rule. Part of what makes non-negotiables necessary is that they establish boundaries. They let us know where I stop and where you start. They protect us from walking all over each other, from treating each other like objects, like property, or just extensions of ourselves. Non-negotiables say, you can go this far, but no further. Joking's okay, but don't be mean. Roughhousing is okay, but not in the living room. And biting, never okay. But even more than boundaries, non-negotiables are the fabric we work with, the water we swim in, the raw material we need to make a life. Without some non-negotiables, we couldn't live together or work together. We couldn't even play together. We couldn't trust each other. We wouldn't even know who we are. Non-negotiables are embedded in our identities and secured by our boundaries. You don't even have to believe in God to have non-negotiables. Maybe you don't believe in God. You might believe that things got to be this way through evolution, through randomness and chance. And if that is the case, then the non-negotiables we had yesterday may not be the ones you want for tomorrow. Because if there is no creator, God, to tell us thus far and no further, then we have to make our own boundaries. Or I make mine and you make yours, even if all we can agree on is don't tell me what to do. Which, incidentally, is how someone once described hell, a country where people are always trying to get what they want, but not what they need, and always moving further and further away because they don't want to be told what to do. Whether or not we can agree about God, I think we can agree that at least some non-negotiables are inevitable. Because without some boundaries, everything dissolves into everything else, into indiscriminate nothingness. But maybe that's what you believe, that there are no permanent boundaries, that there really is no difference between biting your nails and biting your friend, though your friend might disagree. If that is what you believe, then that's your non-negotiable. It's your judgment on the universe, your belief about how things really are. I guess that's another way to describe a non-negotiable. It's just how things are, at least from a certain perspective. I don't know what your perspective is, but if we had the opportunity, I would like to know about you, to try to understand something about your story, how you came to believe what you believe, why you hope what you hope. I would like to know you because you are a non-negotiable for me, for us, for this community of which I am a part. That's why we go to the effort to produce this program every week. We do it from the conviction, from the belief that you, whoever you are, wherever you are a non-negotiable. Because God says so. Jesus, God's word, God's eternal son who created everything, he said it, not just with his words, but also with his deeds. He said it by being born as a fellow human being alongside us. He said it by the way he embraced everyone he met. He said it by the way he surrendered his life to God's justice and mercy. Jesus' surrender culminated in his death on the cross. and God was pleased to raise Jesus from the dead, so that he, in a way I don't fully understand, could be present everywhere by God's Spirit, so that he could return one day and raise us all from the dead and make everything new, better than new. Jesus said and did all of this because, just as God was not willing to let his Son be lost in death, so also God is not willing that you would be lost. You are God's non-negotiable. Jesus sent me to tell you that. Jesus told his followers once, "It is not the will of God, your Father in heaven, that one of these little ones be lost." It's recorded in the Gospel of Matthew, chapter 18, verse 14. Little ones here refers not just to small children, but also to everyone who is small and vulnerable, to everyone threatened by the sins and failures of others, to everyone shackled by their own failures and sins and not able to free themselves. Those are the little ones of whom Jesus speaks. They are all of us, though sometimes we like to think otherwise. We're all little ones before God. And Jesus says that his Father, actually he says your Father, our Father, is not willing that one, not even one, of these little ones be lost. It is not God's will for little ones to be lost to him or lost to us. God's love for them, all of them, his desire for their eternal good, that's a non-negotiable. Which brings up another, related, non-negotiable for God. Forgiveness. Earlier, Jesus had taught his followers to pray, "Forgive us our debts, as we also have forgiven our debtors." And he told them, "Because if you forgive others their trespasses, that is, their slights and shortcomings and failures, your heavenly Father will also forgive you. But if you do not forgive others their trespasses, neither will your Father forgive your trespasses." In other words, for the God and Father of Jesus, forgiveness is a non-negotiable. God gives boundaries to protect his forgiveness because forgiveness reflects who God is. It's part of God's identity, his justice, and his mercy. To expect for God not to care about forgiveness is to ask God to be a different God, a God of your own making, and then to put your trust in that God, to stake your life on that God, instead of on the God and Father of Jesus. If we want to be part of God's family, forgiveness is a non-negotiable. Now, there was an instance when Jesus' first followers wanted to test this. Is forgiveness really necessary in every situation? They wondered. I mean, what if you have a really good reason not to forgive someone? Say, like, they did it on purpose. They did it because they knew it would bother you. And even though you've told them how much you hate when they do that, and this is at least the seventh time that they've done it, and they're not even trying to change, what about then? There've got to be more important things than forgiveness, Jesus, like sanity and common decency, right? Jesus, as he often did, answers the question with a fictional story, a parable. It's recorded in Matthew chapter 18, starting at verse 23. Jesus said, "For this reason, the kingdom, the rule and reign of heaven, has become like a certain king who wished to settle accounts with his servants. And as he was settling, one servant was brought before him who owed 10,000 talents. 10,000 talents, which would have taken the average day laborer somewhere in the neighborhood of 60 million workdays to pay back, an impossible debt. And so, because he could not pay it, the master ordered that the servant be sold, along with his wife and his children and all that he had, and payment to be made. So the servant fell down before him and pleaded with him, saying, 'Be patient with me, and I will repay you everything.' But because the master was moved with compassion for this servant, he released him and forgave him the debt. Then, that same servant went out and found one of his fellow servants who owed him 100 denarii, 100 days' wages, and grabbing him, he began to choke him, saying, "Pay what you owe." So his fellow servant fell down and began to plead with him, saying, "Be patient with me, and I will repay you." But he was not willing, and he went and threw him in prison until the debt should be paid. Now when his fellow servants saw this, they were greatly distressed, and they went and reported to their master all that had taken place. Then the master summoned him and says to him, "You wicked servant, all that debt I forgave you because you pleaded with me. And it was necessary, wasn't it, for you to have mercy on your fellow servant, as I had mercy on you?" Because he was angry, his master handed him over to the jailers until he should repay all that was owed. So also, Jesus said, will my Father in heaven do to all of you if you do not, each of you, forgive your brother from your hearts. Matthew chapter 18, verses 23 through 35. Jesus compares God, his Father, to this king. Now, that doesn't mean that God is like this fictional king in every sense, but at least in one sense. In God's family, forgiveness is a non-negotiable. It's not up for debate, because forgiveness is what makes us who we are. It doesn't mean it's easy, just necessary. Necessary because God is not willing that even one of these little ones be lost. Not lost to him, not lost to us. And we're not going to change God's mind on this. And we shouldn't try. We can't give up on anyone because God hasn't given up on us. Jesus' story is a comfort and a warning. It's a comfort because no debt is too much for God to forgive on account of Jesus. And a double comfort because Christian forgiveness doesn't start with us, but with God. It's God's non-negotiable, not ours. Our forgiveness is simply God's forgiveness flowing through us. The algorithm is simple. As God has had mercy on us, so we have mercy on others. That's the Christian way. It's not so much that we're trying to imitate God, though sometimes the Bible says it that way. See Ephesians chapter 5, verse 1. But it's not imitation in an artificial sense, but an organic sense. We are participating in God's life. We're riding the wave of God's forgiveness. We're carried along by the river of God's life. Because God's life and God's forgiveness are just two ways of saying the same thing. Which means that if I shut out God's forgiveness, then I shut out God's life. So Jesus' story is also a warning. But the warning is not, watch out because God might change his mind and decide that he doesn't love but actually hates you. No, that's not the warning. It's not that God's forgiveness is conditional. It's that God's life and God's forgiveness are one in the same thing. If you refuse to let God's forgiveness flow through you, or if I refuse, then we are at the same time refusing God's life, refusing the God of Jesus, and making a God of our own choosing. And then those little artificial gods will have to pay the bill for our unpayable debt to the true God. Today, if you look at your hands or you look in your heart and you notice that maybe you do have someone in a chokehold of unforgiveness, like the wicked servant in Jesus' parable, in the fictional story, it was too late for him, but in real life, it is not too late for you. Jesus tells this story because he loves you, to warn you and to comfort you. God's forgiveness is still on the table. It's still there, ready to flow through you right now. So, take a deep breath. Loosen your grip a little. Let God's love and life flow through you and to you, because He is not willing that even one of these little ones be lost. And that includes you. C.S. Lewis wrote, "Everyone says forgiveness is a lovely idea until they have something to forgive." For anyone who belongs to Jesus, forgiveness is a way of life, but that doesn't make it easy. I saw the difficulty of forgiveness on the face of Erica Kirk when I watched a video of her speaking at the memorial service of her late husband, Charlie Kirk, who was murdered 1 year ago this week. In her talk, Erica, who has a master's degree in legal studies, described the cowardly murderer who shot her husband while hiding from 400 feet away. She described him simply as that young man. That is, somebody's neighbor, somebody's friend, somebody's son, their little one. That young man. She repeated it, lifting her eyes up in grief and pain as she said it. She referenced the words of Jesus from the cross when he prayed for the people who were crucifying him. "Father, forgive them, for they know not what they do." Forgiveness that would flow even to those men. "That man." Erica said it again, this time with a flash of anger on her face. Maybe she was contemplating his crime, what he had done, what he had stolen from her and her two small children. But then she paused, loosened her grip a little, and took a deep breath. And it was like she wasn't even there anymore. Or maybe just smaller all of a sudden. When she spoke again, she was just a little one standing in the presence of the Holy God, the King who had forgiven her an unpayable debt. When she spoke again, it was a prayer pleading for mercy she couldn't afford. "That young man, I forgive him." She said it almost surprised to hear herself saying it before hiding her face in tears. A minute later, when she regained her composure, once more she addressed the tens of thousands of people standing in the stadium. "I forgive him because it was what Christ did and what Charlie would do. The answer to hate is not hate. The answer we know from the gospel is love, and always love. To forgive someone, you don't have to pretend that what they did wasn't so bad. To forgive someone, you don't have to pretend that there won't be lawful, God-given consequences in this life. To forgive someone, you don't have to pretend that the debt they owe isn't crippling. You don't even have to pretend that you like someone to forgive them. Forgiveness is simply releasing the chokehold. Forgiveness means wanting good for the person who hurt you, seeking their good, not their ill, praying for them to be included, cured, found, restored, made whole again in Christ. Forgiveness starts with God's forgiveness for us. The truth that God absorbed the whole crippling debt of our sin in the death of His Son because He was moved with compassion for us. That's where all Christian forgiveness begins. And forgiveness starts to flow through us because we have no life outside of Jesus. We died to ourselves, and our lives are hidden in Him. Our forgiveness is just Christ's forgiveness passed on. In this family, we forgive each other. In the name of Jesus. Amen.
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1: Thank you, Mark. Today I'm visiting with Dr. Jeff Gibbs, a beloved Bible teacher in our church body. Welcome back to the program, Jeff.
2: Thanks, Mike. It's good to be back.
1: So today we're talking about forgiveness. You've written on this extensively as you've commented on this gospel according to Matthew and Jesus' teaching here. And in your commentary, you offer some counsel, pastoral counsel to people who might be struggling with forgiveness. And you walk us through some steps. I thought we could just walk through those steps here. Yeah. And you say the first step is to remember that God takes the initiative.
2: We love because he first loved us. So God loves first. He doesn't ask that we ask him to save us. No, he just does it. He takes the initiative. And that's what God is like. The parable begins with the master, the king, forgiving an unfathomable debt. And the servant, maybe this shows his problem, he says, if you're patient, I'll pay it back. So the master is compassionate. He has compassion. He is deeply moved with pity. And so he forgives the debt. And then the very nature of that is there are two possibilities at this point. One is the God's forgiveness begins to be transformative, or it doesn't. And this guy, it didn't affect him. In another context, he's owed a considerable debt, 100 days' wages. And he chokes his fellow servant and throws him in jail. And the master says, you did not let my forgiveness transform you at all. You rejected it, so I'm taking it away. So that's kind of severe. But on the other hand, God takes the initiative. God doesn't ask us to be wonderful. He doesn't ask us to be forgiving. First, he forgives. And then he says to his followers, you forgive as well.
1: And I appreciate how you say that, not completely transform, but just begin to transform us. And you address that in the second step that you talk about, that yes. Distinguishing between the decision that we make to forgive someone and the emotions that may or may not come with that.
2: The word here that's used to forgive means to dismiss or release. That's one way of thinking about forgiveness. I release you. So yeah, there's that. But then we all have experienced this too, is that you see that person around the corner in the aisle of the grocery store and your stomach knots so hard you think you're going to vomit. But that doesn't mean you haven't released them. You did release them. The act of the will and the emotions. And I think it's important to, in this case, to try to separate those out, because otherwise you can walk around feeling, oh, I haven't forgiven anybody that's really hurt me. And the answer is no, yes, you have. In Jesus, you have. The emotions, you just have to work on them over time.
1: Third step then you mention is that we might have to do this again and again and again. And so not only do we distinguish between the will to forgive and the emotions of it, but also my failing and feeble forgiveness and God's once and for all forgiveness in Jesus. Those are two different things.
2: The act of God for us in Jesus is one and done. He died. He's not going to die again. He rose from the dead. He's not going to rise again. So yeah, I've counseled lots of people and had to remember myself as well that if this thing comes up again, okay, it came up again. It's still in the context of Jesus, who now forgives my desire not to forgive. And then his forgiveness begins to transform me again, and I just move on. So in that sense, the Christian life of growth is not a straight upward movement, right? It doesn't mean it's not happening. It doesn't mean I'm not being transformed or effective. I am.
1: Thanks for your counsel and helping us wrestle with forgiveness.
2: It's something that we all wrestle with, so I'm happy to be here.
1: Taught by Jesus, we are bold to pray. Our Father, who art in heaven, hallowed be thy name. Thy kingdom come, thy will be done, on earth as it is in heaven. Give us this day our daily bread, and forgive us our debts, as we forgive our debtors. And lead us not into temptation, but deliver us from evil. For thine is the kingdom and the power and the glory forever and ever. Amen. Receive the blessing of the Lord. The Lord bless you and keep you. The Lord make his face shine on you and be gracious to you. The Lord look upon you with his favor and give you peace. Amen.
3: 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I'm Mark Eicher. 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
2: From the clucking prairie chickens of the meadow to the soaring kettles of Swainson's hawks on warm thermals, when it happens outdoors, we talk about it here on Outdoor Nebraska. Hello, everybody, and welcome in. I'm Hershey of your Nebraska Game and Parks. And I serve as your guide on our adventures into Nebraska's great outdoors and talking about adventures. Before I get too far, don't forget about the 21st year, the Missouri River Outdoor Expo, taking place Saturday, Sunday, 19th and 20th, with a full day on both. Lots of cool things to do, including, you can talk about fishing and hunting and outdoor hiking and all sorts of fun stuff, which are some of the things we're going to be chatting about this week. Now, hopefully you haven't put the fishing gear away just yet, because some of the best fishing of the year is almost upon us. So this week we go fishing in the school and celebrate 50 years of what started as a squirrel hunt with a competition and, well, a bit of a bang. So the back half of the show, we visit Oconto area for a youth silhouette invitational, but first we cast a line to see how schools can harness fishing to better connect with their students with our very own Larry Pape, outdoor education specialist. How are you doing today, Larry?
3: Doing wonderful. Just looking forward to fall. It's my favorite time of year, and fishing is awesome. We got some good stuff coming up.
2: Oh, that's the one thing I think some people forget is fall can be just as fun and exciting and wonderful, making memories when you're out there fishing with friends and family. So let's talk about it. Beyond the catch, though, I know that you're a busy guy and very rarely get some free time, but when you do, I know you don't mind sneaking out doing a little fishing. And sometimes it's not just about the catch, is it?
3: No, it's not all about the catch. You know, it's a great time of year to get out and have a picnic and use fishing as your point of departure to get out and go for a hike. Some of us like to go hunting in the morning and fishing in the afternoon. And it's just a great time of year to just do about anything and use fishing as a point of departure.
2: So let's dive into this. You know, how did this connecting Nebraska schools with fishing come about?
3: We've known forever that, you know, unless you catch, no pun intended, a kid when they're young, a child before they're about 12 years old or so, and you don't introduce them before that age, you're probably not going to be on the radar on any kind of activity, and especially outdoor activities like fishing and hunting. So we like to introduce and help introduce fishing in schools, you know, as a way to just at least put it on their radar so it's something they can think about later, you know, as a teenager or post-teenager years, you know, or even get active at that age.
2: This program has it always been called Fishing in Nebraska Schools, or the acronym FINS?
3: Yep, it's Fishing in Nebraska Schools. It was great how that fit us just perfectly. And the concept is, you know, we help teachers help children learn how to go fishing. And we do that by supplying equipment, activities, and support from the agency and volunteers to, you know, help those teachers teach classes or bring their students to us to help them go fishing.
2: That's pretty awesome. And like you said, been going on for a little time here anyway. And so if a school is interested in harnessing fishing to help them out, are you the person they get reach out to? And what does that look like?
3: I'm the coordinator of it, and I'm the facilitator, so the best thing they can do is to call me and talk to me about helping them. And then it's really simple at that point. They become a certified youth fishing instructor, and then that taps them into all the equipment and the volunteers and the resources that they need. And then it's simply a process of them contacting me whenever they want to do something to figure out how to accomplish it in their school.
2: And folks, the huge benefit of these types of things are not all the sporting events and extracurricular activities that we think of oftentimes when it comes to school-age youngsters, you know, fit everyone and their interests, and this is another way that they can reach out to some of their students to connect with them and make them feel better about school. We're seeing that on a national level, Larry, and I know here in Nebraska that is something that you've been connected to for some time, because I go out of state, folks, and when I start talking about fishing fishing and fishing outreach efforts, everyone looks at me and says, well, you guys have Larry Pape, so you're probably pretty well taken care of. So you're a pretty well-known person in coming up with these ideas, Larry. Any idea how many schools go through the Fishing in Nebraska Schools program?
3: You know, over the years, I've probably worked with 50, 60, 70 schools. Wow. You know, they come and go. The way we have it set up is that they can come and go at any point. You know, we have loaner tackle, so they're not dedicated to maintaining anything. And, you know, they can plug in and play. So, gosh, I would say at least 50 or 60 teachers out there are versed on what to do and how to tap into it. And the number we can handle is infinite.
2: Folks, if you're a teacher, you got some kids in school or know someone that would be interested in helping connect some of our youngsters to this wonderful opportunity and wonderful program, make sure you reach out to Larry in that. So, Larry, information on the website. We can track down some extra details there, or do they need to give you a shout?
3: You know, just give me a shout. And there's a lot of information on the website, but it's kind of scattered, and I can just guide them directly to what they need. And, you know, what I enjoy working with people, as you know. And so I encourage people, just give me a call. And
2: there
3: we'll
2: you go, folks. That's Larry Pape. He's the only Larry Pape we have working for us. So give us a call, and they'll track him down. 402-471-0641. He is one heck of a resource. Well, thanks for what you're doing, Larry, and keep it up.
3: And thank you, Aaron, and you have a great fall. Let's get out fishing. Sounds trout are like coming that. In October. Look
2: ooh,
3: for that.
2: We'll mark
3: trout
2: that on the calendar. There you go. All right, folks, next, rams, pigs, chickens, and a .22 rifle when Outdoor Nebraska continues.

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0: Welcome back, everyone, to Outdoor Nebraska. I'm still Hershey. Somehow, a squirrel hunt in the 1970s has led to an annual gathering of youngsters at Pressey Wildlife Management Area to test their shooting skills. To give us the Outdoor Nebraska inside scoop on this invitational event, we reach out to Rachel Carlson, who happens to be our shooting range sports coordinator. How are you doing today, Rachel?
1: I'm doing fantastic. How about yourself?
0: Not too bad. Now, we need a little bit of background on what I call the Pressey Silhouette Shoot, and I know it's got a more formal title. So first of all, what is that?
1: That is the Nebraska Small Bore Silhouette High School Championship.
0: And folks, that's what I mean whenever I say the Pressey Silhouette Shoot. This is kind of cool, and it's been going on for a little time out there in beautiful central Nebraska. So give us a little background on what it is and where it happens.
1: That Pressey Wildlife Management Area, it's about 20 minutes south of Broken Bow on Highway 21, or you can head out of 21 north from Lexington to get there. So it's kind of out in the middle of the state, out in the sand hills, beautiful country. And we have a great area there where we can shoot different distances. And so this competition is kind of a long-range accuracy competition where we set up some metal targets, actually 40 of them, and we see who can knock down the most.
0: With a bang and a clang, is it's what it's all about out there, which is lots of fun. And you mentioned silhouette, or at least I did.
1: Yeah.
0: Tell us about those targets. I mean, that is something pretty specific. I mean, this has got some very strict guidelines that we've been following for how many years now?
1: This will be our 50th year. This shoot started in 1977. We're pretty excited. And this is based off of NRA silhouette rules, so that's been going back even farther. And so there's very specific targets, like you mentioned, that they shoot. They are in the forms of chickens, pigs, turkeys, and rams. And each of those different animals are set at different distances.
0: And those are made of some type of metal.
1: Steel, usually, yeah.
0: And
1: different thicknesses, depending on what you're shooting at. But we're shooting .22 rifle, thus that small bore. So we're shooting that .22 long rifle cartridge and trying to knock those down at distance.
0: At distance. So what distance are we talking about? Chickens are the closest ones, if I remember right, because they're the smallest.
1: They're actually 44 yards.
0: 44 yards.
1: And, yep.
0: The chicken and then
1: yards.
0: And then the rams are the furthest one at what distance?
1: Yes. 109 yards.
0: 109 yards. And then you have the pig and the turkey in between there as well. Holy smokes. When you say 22 rimfire rifles, these are, in the rifle world, not a really big cartridge.
1: No, they're kind of your standard practice plinking round, and so they don't have a lot of velocity behind them, and they're not super wide, so they take some skill to get down there.
0: That it does, which some of our youngsters have in spades, to say the least. So kind of walk us through that competition. First of all, who is this open to?
1: This is open to kiddos age 11 and older, up through high school, that haven't graduated high school. But the requirement that we put on them for, you know, we're game and parks, is they got to have hunter education. So okay. It could be hunter education from Nebraska, it could be hunter education from another state, but that is what we require.
0: So there's still space. I know we're talking, because this happens again, I believe it's September 26th, which is about a week away from now, if my math and calendar are right. Is there still room to get signed up, or do you just show up?
1: You can actually register online up until this Thursday. Just look on our outdoor calendar and put in your information. Otherwise, we do take folks the day of. We take registrations up until about 9:30 a.m. I'd recommend getting there a little earlier. The competition starts at 10, and you'll be able to practice before that. It's kind of an all-day event. But you, if you want to try it and you're able to make it and you didn't get a chance to sign up, just come on out and try it out.
0: Oh, there you go. It is lots of fun, and I know that there's a lot of folks that makes this a pretty special event. You're out there. I know Kyle, our hunter ed coordinator, is oftentimes out there. This year, I might sneak out there. But you also have some volunteers that make this possible. Who are they, and where are they?
1: We do. So out in Broken Bow, we have some volunteers, and they're not just any volunteers because they have been doing this for many years. So that's the Halmot family, Dave and Deborah, and then his son Matt and his wife Lynn. They've been, Dave, the patriarch there out there, he's been doing this probably for as long as the shoot's been out there. So he is a dedicated volunteer.
0: That's pretty
1: fantastic.
0: Cool.
1: There's a lot of effort, and there's a group of dedicated volunteers out there in Broken Bow.
0: Folks, this is a wonderful time, and this is something that we do have some shooters, but if you've never tried this before, if you got a youngster that's interested,

0: It's still going to be a fun event, right? A challenging event, but still fun, and it's open to even those that haven't shot silhouettes before, if I remember correctly.
1: Correct, yep. We do have a specific novice category, so we do have a giveaway for those who haven't competed before. It's a box of 22 ammo.
0: Ooh,
1: but we also break everybody out into categories, so if you're worried that you're going to be up against some folks who have done this a lot and have a lot of experience, don't worry about that. We will put you into divisions so that you are with folks who are shooting the same kind of rifle, shooting the same kind of sighting device, and maybe with that same experience level, and then we give out medals and trophies from there. So don't be worried about coming out and having to go up against last year's champion or anything else like that.
0: I was going to mention too that I know that somebody on this call, not me, took part in this when they were of that age, and look where it led you from there. So thanks for what you're doing, and look forward to seeing you out there at Presley Wildlife Management Area.
1: All right, thanks Hershey, we'll talk to you next time.
0: It's always a great time to be outside. 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
3: The 880 Weather Watch for South Central Nebraska and North Central Kansas calls for mostly cloudy conditions, a high of 67 this afternoon. Tonight, scattered showers and thunderstorms, mostly cloudy with a low of 60. East-southeast winds at 20 miles per hour, gusts to 25. Breezy conditions build on Monday as rain showers and thunderstorms continue, partly sunny skies and a high of 89. South-southwest winds at 25 miles per hour, gust to 40 as a warm front moves across the region. Showers taper off Tuesday morning as a cold front rolls through, bringing some gusty northeast winds and a high of 69. From the 880 Weather Center, I'm meteorologist Bella Pittman. For more, check KRVN.com. Right now, it's 63 degrees.
4: From the farmers and ranchers of Farm Bureau, this is Farm Weekend. USDA estimates that farmers will spend more money on interest payments in 2026 after adjusting for inflation than any other time on record. Stephanie Hoff learns more.
5: Credit is an essential part of agriculture, helping farmers manage costs and invest in their operations. But as borrowing costs rise, what does increased reliance on credit say about the overall health of the farm economy? American Farm Bureau economist Faith Parham breaks it down.
6: Farming is obviously a very expensive industry, so it takes a lot of money to put a crop in the ground, and takes a while for farmers to get that money back and sell it in the marketplace. And farm credit is one of the ways that they get around that. So taking out loans and things to make sure that they have the capital needed to put that crop in the ground and wait, some places years to get that money back.
5: Credit can also offer clues about broader economic conditions in agriculture.
6: Using credit doesn't mean necessarily that the farm or the farm economy is in bad financial health, but something we do look at is the amount of debt farms are taking on. USDA actually says that this is the highest interest rate expenses in 2026 dollars that they've ever estimated. So, you know, taking on debt is not a bad thing, but we want to make sure it's in a sustainable manner.
5: Parham says there is a way Congress can help ease that financial strain.
6: The easy button is the Farm Bill. Of course, farmers will always need access to credit, and the Farm Bill contains provisions to make that more accessible and raises the rates which they can get that financing to be more comparable to production expenses since 2020 and COVID-19 and high inflation rates.
5: Learn more by visiting fb.org/intel for the latest updates on farm policy and the Farm Bill. I'm Stephanie Hoff reporting.
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2: While we actually started picking corn in August, the hot summer days have continued into September. The thermometers have shown triple-digit temperatures for many consecutive days now. It's been so hot and dry that my husband decided to pick a field of corn at night, just to take advantage of the somewhat cooler temps and potential evening humidity. I have assumed a religious routine of checking and filling the water trough that the cattle in our pasture rely on. Thankfully, our creek still holds pools of water as another water source for the animals. All through this heat, I've been keeping a close eye on the cows in our pasture as their bellies have continued to grow. I've been concerned about how this heat has impacted those mama cows this summer. The cows have actually changed their daily routine. Their change in routine has made me go out to check on them and their water sources. So I was pleasantly surprised when I rode out to them one recent morning and I spotted the first calf of the season staring back at me. We don't normally name the cattle, but I think I'll make an exception with this one. Muy caliente. Hopefully the cooler fall temperatures arrive before the rest of these calves do.
0: Join us next week for another edition of Farm Weekend from Kansas Farm Bureau, the voice of agriculture.
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0: Aloha. I'm Scott Foster, inviting Roll Radio listeners to join me on an unforgettable Hawaiian Islands adventure, January 30th through February 8th. 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

0: You bet. Absolutely. Yeah. And it takes a couple of weeks to get past that, don't you think?
1: It took me a couple of weeks. Yes.
0: Yeah. Yeah. Yes. I think it takes all of us, but that's okay. You get through that. Now you can carry the rest of your life and not be doing all that stuff. Well, congratulations on making that move, but also, yeah, I accept your explanation of you start off carrying with the empty chamber, frankly, because you don't know any better. And you think, well, having a gun's better than no gun. I am uncomfortable with the gun fully loaded. And then you go, it takes a while to get to that point. Now, you can accelerate that. And Kurt, thank you so much for the call. You can accelerate that whole thing by going to a class where people are carrying loaded guns all the time, and you're carrying a loaded gun all the time, and you're getting training. And after about 2 days of that at one of these really good classes, you don't think about it anymore. It's just like, yeah, fine. I'm carrying a loaded gun. I'm not going to shoot myself. I made this draw 300 times and fired the gun. I know what I'm doing now. But Kurt did make an excellent point in that the appendix carry option complicates things. For a lot of people, they're going, yeah, I understand all that, but I'm looking at where this thing's pointed, and I'm going to have one extra layer of safety there, not really understanding that it may be you've set your gun up so you cannot use it at all in a self-defense situation. If you lose the use of one arm and you can't rack the slide, what do you got? You got a club. What are you going to do with that thing? There you go. All right, our number here is 866-TALK-GUN or TOM-TALK-GUN. Same number, either way. If you got a story to tell, give me a call. We will get you on the air. Be right back.
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4: The Cleveland Browns are in the end zone. Deshaun Watson connecting with Denzel Boston for a 46-yard touchdown pass. But the Browns are losing to the Jaguars 34-10, less than 2 minutes to go in the game. The Bills and the Texans have been back and forth. Buffalo is back on top with a field goal. 30-28 is the score. Panthers losing at home to the Bears 38-31 late in the third quarter. Early in the fourth quarter, where the Steelers are up on the Falcons 20-13, T.J. Watt with a pick six for Pittsburgh. Ravens all over the Colts 38-16. Derrick Henry with 3 rushing touchdowns. Also early in the fourth quarter, where the Saints are losing to the Lions 21-14 in Detroit. Halfway through the fourth quarter, where the Bengals are up on the Buccaneers 30-20, and the Titans are losing to the Jets 20-3.
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0: More American women than ever are choosing firearms for self-protection. Female gun ownership has climbed 177% since 1990, with roughly 1 in 4 women now owning a gun. Since 2019, 68% of new female buyers cite protection as their main reason. 1 in 4 women has survived severe physical violence from an intimate partner. Many have learned that police often arrive too late. Compact, concealable handguns top their shopping lists. Women-specific training courses sell out within hours, and ranges report female attendance doubling in many states with rational carry laws. Firearm companies now market directly to women, showing them as confident, capable guardians rather than sidekicks. Millions of women are rejecting helplessness and embracing armed self-reliance as the most reliable insurance policy in an uncertain world.

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4: The 880 Weather Watch for South Central Nebraska and North Central Kansas calls for plenty of cloudiness tonight. Showers and storms are possible mainly in parts of Nebraska. Lows range from the upper 50s in parts of Nebraska to the upper 60s in parts of Kansas. Monday, still slight chance for a few showers and storms mainly in Nebraska. Sunshine develops in Kansas. Highs range from the upper 80s to near 90 in Nebraska to some 100s in Kansas. And then Monday night, shower and storm chances once again in Nebraska, developing chances in Kansas. Lows range from the upper 50s in Nebraska to the mid-60s in Kansas. From the 880 Weather Center, I'm Phil Jensko. For more, check KRVN.com. Right now it's 63.
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6: So in 17, one of our leases burned under high winds, 70-mile-an-hour winds, and 45 head of cattle were actually caught in that fire. And in some cases, they were caught in our fences.
7: It was a devastating wildfire that forced Northern California rancher Kyle Farmer to rethink how he rebuilds his ranch going forward.
6: But I'd say I spent maybe 5 years just trying to get back to where we were, and it really started wearing on me and started making me think maybe where I'm trying to get back to isn't where I want to be.
7: As ranchers, we've all had years of dealing with the good, the bad, and the ugly. And often, it's the bad and the ugly years that force us into management decisions we wouldn't have made otherwise. Today, Kyle Farmer walks us through his process of dealing with a natural disaster, having an open mind as he rebuilt, being an early adopter of virtual fencing, and ultimately preparing his ranch for the future. It's a conversation that lends itself to those looking out to the horizon in the management of your ranch operation on today's episode of the Working Ranch Radio Show.

0: Yep, like I said a moment ago, it's the tougher situations in life or on our ranch operations that force us into making decisions that we maybe wouldn't have made otherwise. Hi, everyone. Justin Mills here, host of the Working Ranch Radio Show, and we're going to talk a little bit more about that mindset and making good decisions going forward. Kyle Farmer will be joining us here in just a few moments. We'll get to that. Also, meteorologist Don Day will be in as we take a look at that long-range weather. Now, if you missed something here on the show and you want to go back and listen to it, you can, of course, find all of our programs by going to our podcast site at workingranchradio.com. 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Well, we've been talking about it, and it is here. What I mean is it's the 20th year anniversary issue of Working Ranch Magazine. It showed up in my mailbox. I know for those of you that are regular subscribers, you have yours as well, too. A lot of great memories that you can look back through that issue and see some of the memories that they talk about over the last 20 years and folks that have been involved with Working Ranch Magazine over the years. One thing to note, too, in the Rancher's Journal, which is a feature in every issue, they go back and actual copies of that very first one, and that was done by Craig Haythorne there out of the Haythorne Cattle Company in Nebraska. He also adds a couple more pages and just updates from this last spring for him as well. So not only the Rancher's Journal, but also in this issue, it's the Cattle Care Catalog, and Loretta Sorensen has a great article in there about navigating energy easements, the buyer's corral. And, you know, I'm one that does like to go to trade shows to see all the new equipment, new ideas and things that are out there. But if you want to go to a trade show right in the comfort of your own chair, check out the buyer's corral that's in every issue of Working Ranch Magazine. If you don't have a subscription, you can get one started by going to workingranchmag.com, or you can stop by your local tractor supply store and pick one right there up off the shelf. Well, let's turn towards our subject at hand here today that we talked about at the top of the show. Joining us, our guest, Kyle Farmer. He ranches there in Northern California in Mendocino County. And Kyle, good to have you here today on the Working Ranch Radio Show.
1: Good to be here, Justin.
0: Well, as we have our conversation here today, as we're going to talk a little bit later on about how you've implemented and used virtual fencing, I want to back up a little bit because I think there's some foreground information that we need to know about you first and what sort of pushed you that way and how that's really had a major influence in how you utilize it and how and where you see it being used in your ranching operation. So first with that, I know, as I introduced you, I know you ranch there, but at the same time, you're also a volunteer firefighter, and some of that kind of plays into some of this as well. So I'll have you expand on that a little bit more.
1: Yeah, I'm a volunteer firefighter, and I'm also a burn boss with the state of California. It's funny, in firefighting, we talk about fuel models. In ranching, we talk about, you know, cow days per acre, pounds per acre. And sometimes we're kind of talking past each other. Whenever I'm, you know, at a burn boss training, I find it interesting. They'll talk about, this is a GR4, you know, which to me means this is about 3,500 pounds per acre. And they treat that as a fixed variable, right? But as ranchers, that's not a fixed variable. So I'm always at these, you know, talking to these other burn bosses. I'm like, well, do you like that it's a GR4 or would you rather it was a GR2? Give me 3 days, I'll turn that into a GR2, and maybe we'd rather burn it under those conditions. Mm-hmm. So I think, you know, one of the amazing things about being a rancher, working with the land, is there's a lot of things you think about as fixed variables. And the more you learn, the more skills you gain, the fewer there are. A few years ago, I picked up plastic welding. I can fix a water tank now.
0: Okay.
1: You know, plastic to me was always something, you know, you can't fix plastic.
0: Just, yeah, buy
1: new.
0: You
1: got to make it out of metal. Oh, mm-hmm. Yeah, no, I can actually fix plastic. So I guess one of the things I'm fascinated by just in general is how do we take these fixed variables that constrain the way we think and the way we act. And the more variables you can liquefy, you know, sometimes the better choices you can make.
0: Mm-hmm. Well, that has a wider implication, I think, is what you just said, how we take the variables and make them a little bit more fluid instead of them being so constant. I think that's a good point. We'll expand on that a little bit later. Kyle, across the West, we saw a pretty significant dry this past summer. And I know back in 2017 and 18, you and your own particular area there also saw a lot of ground burning. Every summer we see that when we see drought type situations taking place. From that time frame then, what has changed since that time as your experience as a firefighter, burn boss, rancher, bringing all that together in one thing, and then the experience that you had in 2017 and 18?
1: Yeah, so in 17, one of our leases burned under high winds, 70-mile-an-hour winds, and 45 head of cattle were actually caught in that fire. And in some cases, they were caught in our fences. When you face an emergency like that, you go into rebuild mode immediately, and you start putting up the fences where they were. In some cases, you're trying to salvage them and save money. I didn't really know enough about metallurgy at the time, but when you have wood posts and wire burning right next to it, it does change the tensile dynamics of that fence. So you bring in elk, which have only been on our ranch for the past, the same time that I moved here, they moved across the valley, which is about 13, 14 years ago. And a combination of fence that had been embrittled by fire, just the age of the fence and the movement of the elk. And man, you know, what had been 30 years of my father-in-law implementing rotational grazing was just kind of turning into a nightmare. Elk running up the mountain with poly wire wrapped up in their antlers is getting a little bit old. But still, you know, when you face a fire, your adrenaline's up that day, but it seems like it kind of lasts at least for a few years. And you're just in rebuild mode, right? You start looking at those trees next to the fence line, wondering which trees are going to die within the next 5 years and start falling on your fence. And you say, maybe I just cut everything down within tree height distance of the fence. But I'd say I spent maybe 5 years just trying to get back to where we were. And it really started wearing on me and started making me think maybe where I'm trying to get back to isn't where I want to be. Mm-hmm. It's funny now because the way the mind works, I forget that virtual fencing wasn't an option for me at the time.
0: Yeah.
1: I started being like, dude, why didn't you just make this move before? But it wasn't there yet. So I definitely started thinking more about my cows in terms of their ability to escape, kind of swore off on contour fencing. I was like, I want every fence line, I want them to be able to run down the mountain back to some trough that they've overgrazed around. So it's funny that now that I'm using virtual fencing on contour is kind of, to me, one of the most amazing aspects of the way I can fence with this technology.
0: Yeah. Well, I know, Kyle, as you explain your experience in having a pretty significant loss due to fire, not only from a cattle standpoint, but just the infrastructure standpoint, and then having to rebuild both was very stressful. And I think there's a lot of folks across the country that some folks have had to experience that and understand what you're feeling in that and had to have felt. And then there's folks that maybe haven't had that. And I think for both folks that are listening today, I hope we can address some of those kinds of things about, okay, as we look ahead, there's so much technology that's coming down. And I know for some folks, it's extremely unnerving to an extent to look at what's coming down, wondering, okay, well, what does this mean? Is it going to change some of the traditional stuff that we used to do and take away and all those kinds of things that we come into that? But from the standpoint, as you were talking about it, dealing with post-fire issues and then saying, okay, we didn't have some of this technology back in 17 and 18 when you went through that. We do now. So we're going to take a break here. And when we come back, Kyle, I want to then jump into virtual fencing and how you began using that, and as an early adopter, seeing where that helped you in dealing with some of the stress coming out of that fire situation. So I want to do that when we come back, okay?
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0: All right, Kyle, I felt it was important in that first segment that we kind of set the stage a little bit about what, where your mindset is coming from in this. And it's not that it's necessarily any different than other folks that have experienced drought, fire, in natural disasters. Maybe it's flood. Maybe it's a lot of different things that can happen. A major snowstorm that we had many years ago up in our part of the world, the Storm Atlas that happened. Any natural disaster that can happen like that does bring a lot of concern and stress in a ranching operation. So early on, when virtual fencing started to get a little bit more kind of a little more access to some of that kind of stuff, explain how you took it on. And from an early adopter standpoint, what was going through your mind in terms of justifying why you do it?
1: Yeah, so my wife and I had just taken over the business and we were getting ready to make a big infrastructure push. And when I started thinking about it, I realized that if I waited too long, I was going to build specifically water troughs based on where the fences had been built. Mm-hmm. And if it was easy, it would have already happened. Getting water to places when most of your fence lines follow the knuckles of the hills means you're pumping water sideways and you're having your water have to travel on contour to get to each of those paddocks. And then you're having to decide, am I putting the water at the top of the hill? In which case, sometimes lazy cattle aren't going to get to the top and mm-hmm. you could end up in a bad situation. Or am I putting the water at the bottom of the hill, letting the cows be lazy, and I'm basically going to graze this thing the opposite of the way I wish I could as a firefighter. I want to graze my ridge lines tight to whatever extent I can. I want to keep the cows out of the riparian at certain times of year. I want to graze it, but I want to graze it intentionally. And like I said, if it was easy, the troughs would have already been there.
0: Yeah.
1: And when I started thinking about what you could do if on contour wasn't a problem, if you could go up and down that hill and you weren't building an H-brace every few feet, mm-hmm. which is what you'd really have to do to get a fence to follow contour without it either being pulled into the soil on the top of the hill over time, high tensile wire will just suck those T-posts into the ground. And then if you're trying to build them at the bottom of the contour, that's where it's wet. So you're having a mm-hmm. hard time having the posts stick there. So you're building some sort of, you know, anchor system for that. But what I realized is if I could graze that way, all I would need would be to replace my main line down my ridge and have more troughs. And those troughs would be useless under fence lines that follow the knuckle ridge lines. But if I was then stripping off of those and grazing elevation gradients, all of a sudden one main line and a few troughs was going to do the work for me. So mm-hmm. when I weighed the water infrastructure development versus the fencing, it made a lot of sense. The other thing is, Ranch for Profit, they talk about phase one, phase two, and phase three businesses. Mm-hmm. I feel sorry for people right now who are in phase two because it's going to be harder for them to justify the expense of virtual fencing. But if you're in phase one and you're growing your business, you don't have a lot of infrastructure right now, it pencils to me without a question. And if you're in phase three, where you're looking at a complete fence rebuild, that is a really challenging thing to take on, especially if you want to do any corrections, because every fence is tied to the next fence when it comes to cross fencing. And if there were any mistakes made, you kind of have to either redo the whole thing or nothing at all. What you end up doing is just patching one piece at a time and never actually making the thing better. You know, along with podcasts like yours, I like to listen to books when I'm working. And during those years of rebuilding all that fence, I listened to a lot of books. One of them was called Anti-Fragile by an investment guy called Nassim Taleb. And he made the point that biological system under stress gets better on the other side. It's not just that it gets back to where it was. That's what we call resilience. It actually has to be anti-fragile. It means that every time it gets hit like a bone, every time, you know, you work a bone under weight, it fractures with microfractures and comes back even stronger than it was. Same thing with a muscle, same thing with the grassland, same thing with any fire ecology. And I realized that unless I changed something, everything I did, every knot I tied in a wire was going to reduce, you know, a bad knot reduces wire strength by 50%, a figure eight reduces by 80%. But either way, every time I'm fixing that fence, it's getting worse. With virtual fencing, every mistake I made in the beginning, every fence I nudged around, you know, using my phone, it didn't take very long before I wasn't having breakouts anymore. Everything was getting better after a mistake instead of worse.
0: Mm-hmm. Lots you packed into that answer there that I think is, for folks, if you're listening, I mean, this is something to go back and you can hit the rewind and listen to your answer to that question again, because I think you packed a lot into that. Maybe expand a little bit more on the on-contour paddock shapes. That's something I know that's important to you, and I think it gets back to what you and I were talking about even before we jumped on the call here today, was the fact that I had a neighbor here one time say to me, he's like, if you could rebuild fences today, how would you build them? Would you build them the same way that we saw? And so much of our country, and at least in our part of the world, is based upon the old homesteads and 40s, and nothing was based upon, you know, where that creek ran or where that ridge ran. It was just, you just built a fence. And so from that standpoint, I want you to expand a little bit further into your conversations that you have with folks of explaining and getting to the feel of on contour paddock shapes. Explain that in a little more detail.
1: Yeah. So in our country around here, especially where there are a lot of sheep, you know, the whole mountain is terraced. And then we come in with fencing because we want to try to do a better job with our rotational grazing. And in some cases, we're breaking up that natural movement of those animals. For an animal to walk on flat land or on a terrace, the cow is hardly using any energy. If we're going to make her either walk up to a trough or down to a trough, that's energy that could be going into milk or meat. And so I think just with the physiology of the animal, they really like moving on contour. And if we can have water available to them, we can fence on contour as many different contours as we want. The other thing, when you think about the way fire moves, fire is going to move from downhill to uphill unless you have a downslope wind event, which is rare and extremely dangerous. But for the most part, you're going to see fire spreading uphill. And so if I've got a bunch of cookie pie-shaped wedges going up my fingers, if the fire finds my least grazed finger, it's going to take that route faster than the other ones. When an airplane comes with a retardant drop, they're going to be dropping on contour, probably on a ridgeline. They're going to be flying along there. They're going to be running retardant along that contour. Around here, we are basically in drought. People say there's no fire season. There's four fire seasons. There's the wet season. There's the curing season. There's the stable cured season, and there's the critical season, right? Mm-hmm. We're about to move in my country into the critical season. That's when we stop having cool nights to help moderate fire behavior, help you catch it that night, and you start having really dangerous fires if we don't have a green up soon. So if I can be grazing both next to the road really intensively, and if I can graze my ridge lines really intensively, that means I'm doing a service to the fire department. I want to say 95% of ignitions around here are roadside ignitions. Mm-hmm. So if I can be grazing tight to the road, that means that if a trailer drops a hot chain, or if a car overheats and they pull off into a turnout, I'll actually try to just blade out around the turnouts near us. But if I can graze really intensively for 300 yards next to the road, that means that initial attack can get here and chase it with a hose. If I can graze tight on the ridge lines, that might mean that hell attack can land and do some good work. And that means that I can still stockpile the interior, because I rely on that. When it doesn't rain in the summer, you can actually retain quite a bit of protein. So I rely on undergrazing to get me through this time of year. If I can be intentional about where I leave that grass, I can increase the probability that initial attack from the road will catch it. I can increase the chance that fire departments can hold it to the ridge line. It also makes it easier for me if I'm going to light my own prescribed fire. I could imagine a world where I graze so tightly on the ridge lines that I actually can stop fire at certain times of year. We can get into it, but I've come up with a technique that I think would be ridiculous to try to do without virtual fencing. I call it accordion mm-hmm. grazing. Mm-hmm. But I can actually give release paddocks either for multiple times a day or part of each day, and then reconfine them to a smaller paddock. Mm-hmm. And I can run that accordion. I hope people experiment with this. You could theoretically run that accordion every 12 minutes. You shouldn't do that, but you can give them a release paddock, make sure they're getting the nutrition they need, and then tighten them back up for half the day. So I did that really well last year. And the roadside, my neighbors must have thought I lost my mind, because I was able to completely overgraze that section in the spring with spring calving, and I don't think I lost body condition. Mm-hmm. I can keep an eye on things and make sure my animals are coming back into cycling again if I want to push them like that.
0: Yeah.
1: But that's always the challenge, right? There's a lot of contract mm-hmm. grazing yeah. going on, and the pressure is always on these operators to push mm-hmm. their animals. And I think that with accordion grazing and virtual fencing, we can actually achieve targeted on contour overgrazed strips across the landscape while not sacrificing body condition, because we're still letting them have more free choice for at least, you know, a good portion of the day.
0: Yeah. Kyle, what I appreciate in your answer there in that is you, and whether you knew it or not, I mean, you probably did, but you were kind of talking to two folks, ranchers that are both, they're landowners and managers of livestock. So there's that aspect that you were hitting there and talking about that. But I know across the country, we also have a lot of folks that are landowners, and they either lease the place out for grazing, or maybe they're not. Maybe they're letting it sit. And what you talked about there from a fire mitigation standpoint, nobody wants their multi-million dollar homes to be burnt down. And so, as we all know, the sooner we can get on a fire situation, the easier it is to get it handled. You know that. For those of us that are rural firefighters, we know that too. The quicker we can jump on that, the sooner we can. And so the ability to have some of that forage knocked down strategically, like you said, from a contour standpoint, boy, there's a lot of value in that answer. And I think there's a lot of information there that's pretty critical in protecting our resources.
1: Yeah, I mean, we know that we have the smallest cattle herd in how many years?
0: The
1: country didn't shrink. Mm-hmm. Right? It's not like the land got any smaller. So we're also in a fire crisis. Mm-hmm. You know, in my country, almost every grass I look at is a non-native European grass that's adapted to dry out really fast. With really good grazing, I can actually push that moisture window back weeks to even a month when I can keep on arresting that phenology and keep on not letting that plant go to maturity. It grows again. And so, you know, one of the ways, if people are resting their place, if they think that the right thing to do is to not have cows, it cracks me up, because I spend all day thinking about what the right amount of grazing to do is. And the idea that the right amount would be nothing, right? Like, we can have a debate. We can have a conversation about should you graze to 800 pounds per acre or 12, or I think the book says to be 15 on the slopes, which I don't think mm-hmm. makes any sense. But the idea that the answer is nothing is just, to me, kind of funny. And grass is kind of the circulatory system of fire. Like, the trees, the patches of forest are kind of the organs, the houses that it then makes it to. The way the fire makes it between these places is through the grass.
0: Yeah. All right, Kyle, let's take another break here. And as I had you expand a little bit more on the on-contour paddock shapes, that also brought up, and you sort of touched on a little bit, but I want you to expand a little bit more on how this has now changed your planning for infrastructure development, mainly probably water and some of those kinds of things. So we'll talk about that when we come back, okay?
1: Sounds good.
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0: Welcome back here to the Working Ranch Radio Show. Kyle Farmer is a rancher out of Mendocino County in California there, Northern California. As you were talking about in the last segment, the fact that moving more to contour-shaped paddocks, which allows for better grazing and also fire mitigation, was one of the things you brought up in there. All of that in mind, back to this question we asked earlier. If you could do things differently, if we didn't have to revert back to how things were built 100 years ago in our valleys, in our plains, in our ranches, what would you do differently? And of course, virtual fencing has brought a lot of that to a way different ability to handle that. So talk about infrastructure development, because that can change some of that as well. So what did it affect in your mindset of as you were making plans about all of those kinds of things? And infrastructure, kind of targeting maybe a little bit more on the water development as much as anything.
1: Yeah, so like when you think about the ridge line fence lines, right? So I actually, because I have sheep as well, I still have at least one ridgeline fence line. Otherwise, we've pulled out all of our fence, both at home and our lease. And every time I drive up that, I just think it's hilarious, right? Like, I've got to get the cows to graze the right side of the fence, and then I have to start over again and get them to graze the left side of the fence. It's just kind of a hilarious situation. Mm-hmm. The other thing you don't think about, one of my goals before embarking with Halter was to get all of my fence lines so that I could check them from an ATV. We have some of the fence lines that had been developed in the last, 50 years, but a lot of them were defined over 100 years ago based on old property lines before my wife's great-great-grandpa bought up some ranches and turned them into one. And those fence lines were just ridiculous, right? You're like hiking in T-posts on a meat hauling backpack. But every time I drive that fence line too, I was like, okay, I was going to put it on the road. I'm going to put my fence lines on the road. That way I can check them with an ATV with the goal of let's get these roads in better shape. But now you got a choice. Are you going to put them on the outslope side of the road and you're never going to be able to grade your road properly again, right? Because now you've got a fence line there. Or are you going to put them up on the road cut and now you're back to hiking posts off the hill? And the install is one thing, but you can really get yourself in a situation where you're painting the Golden Gate Bridge, right? And especially with every time I pull out an old fence post, that if it weren't for some of those fires, that thing would have been in the ground in 500 years. You put in a new fence post, and fence posts that we put in 10 years ago are already starting to fail, right? So I was just looking down the road saying, this is going to be the rest of my life, is just painting the Golden Gate Bridge. By the time I get this gate to swing, the one I did last week's going to be sagging. So with the water infrastructure, I've got water lines that come down my ridgeline roads and service either other paddocks or service our house. And it's not very useful in the context if you have these kind of pizza pie shaped ridgeline fence lines. There's really no point in putting a water trough every 500 feet along that road. It wouldn't do me that much good. The cattle wouldn't behave that much differently with that type of infrastructure. It would be cheap from a water perspective, but it wouldn't have enough uplift in my animal performance or my grassland performance. Now that I can on contour fence, that means that I can, as I drop down the hill, just with gravity, I can distribute troughs with a single main line off of a single source, and I can on contour fence away from that in both directions off the same trough. And then my road becomes a gathering location from either side. And that's the other thing that cracks me up. Once you've chosen which side of the road to build your fence on, now when you're gathering on the wrong side off the hillside edge, you've got to keep them up against the hillside and you no longer have the road to use. Mm-hmm. So now I'll build a gathering paddock depending on which side I'm going to be gathering from. And as long as, you know, you're using low stress stockmanship, they'll approach, they'll hear that tone, and you can use that gathering paddock as if you've got significantly more help. But the ability to have a single main line with multiple chops at elevation and have that be paddock subdivision is just something you can't do unless you're on contour fencing.
0: Mm-hmm. So with that, you know, you've got folks there, as you said, in different phases of their ranches, whether it's phase one, two, or three. And so as we begin to make plans for infrastructure, and every time there's a drought situation, everybody gets a little bit more reinvigorated on better infrastructure development. But what else? Maybe a few pointers as folks are planning their infrastructure just to be thinking through.
1: One thing is I do not regret taking out my fences. I mean, if they had been brand new, it would have really hurt. But I've pulled out fences. I wish I could kind of do some sort of analysis of how much labor time per foot was kind of embedded into that fence over all the years. Mm-hmm. And I know people can get kind of emotional about it because there's a lot of memories. I used to, when I was fixing fence, if it was in certain places, I would bend back the edges of my twist to kind of form a heart. I'd get kind of teary-eyed thinking about my great-grandkids, you know, mm-hmm. as being like, oh, you know, grandpa used to fix this fence. But the way that's just no longer part of my planning process, just driving around and not feeling the weight of all of the fencing infrastructure that needs to be redone is incredibly invigorating in a way, because I was never going to get to it all. It was always just going to weigh on me. And one thing I've never seen somebody do with their numbers is run a depreciation schedule on their fences, right? Mm-hmm. You really think about if you had that alongside your overheads with your tractor depreciation, it would start making me feel even worse about my financial situation, right? So shifting that into a direct cost is a really great way to think about your infrastructure, because it allows the scaling economics to work a lot better for you, whether you're retracting in a drought year or whatever you might have to do. You know, I try to raise cattle on collars and salt, but this year I have been doing some summertime windrow grazing. Mm-hmm. And I know that wouldn't work without, I could do that with polywire. I struggled with polywire because of the elk, but I could do that with daily moves. It's better with 3 times a day moves, but I couldn't just let the cattle nose around in the windrows because they would all just photodegrade. So that's been another big thing with halter is that I was able to do high frequency grazing on windrows through the summer and better utilize some of our bottomland pastures. Man, with the infrastructure, I think if I can put more time into my perimeter fence, that means mm-hmm. less conflict with neighbors. We kind of talked about it before, you know, how do I think about doing a better job on our existing land base instead of chasing leases? Mm-hmm. Really fully utilize this land base, really get my perimeter fences as tight as I want them to be, and really get the water system right, you know, deep water lines. Just do it right so my, you know, my kids can focus on something else.
0: Yeah. Real quick on this, and I know you mentioned a couple times halter, and I want you to just explain from your standpoint of ours using that app, because that's going to be how you set those breaks up in there. But how's that been?
1: Yeah, so I mean, that's every morning. I'll either have set an automatic paddock for a few days, or you're going through your ranches and checking them, running a heat map so I can see where the cows have been. When I go to visit leases, it cracks me up now thinking back, because you start wondering what you were doing with all your time. You call it, you know, I'm going to go check the cows, but maybe you check 2/3 of them, but you spend of the, let's call it 2 hours you allocate towards that. You get in your truck. My wife asks me how long it's going to be. I say, I don't know. That's a big part of it. Mm-hmm. You head off, you get to the lease, you have a choice. Do you drive the loop going counterclockwise or do you drive the loop going clockwise? And, you know, 75% of the time, you're going to pick the wrong one. Mm-hmm. So then you loop the wrong way. Eventually, the cows were, you know, 400 yards from your truck from where you parked, but the way you chose to not go. And you have a few minutes to check body condition, make some notes, think about your plan, watch them walk a little bit. And that's checking cows. Now, before I leave for the lease, I know where they are. If my goal is to gather them, I might have already grazed them to the corral. They've come into water. I've actually, in many cases, instead of having the area closest to the growl being the most grazed, I've reversed some of those grazing patterns using the contour grazing so that I can get them closer once I need them closer and without having to get over there and maybe supplement while I gather the rest of them. And so I've got them close. Maybe I, at that point, don't even bring an ATV. Maybe I leave my trailer empty so I can load more cows. And I drive to the lease. I see where, I know where everybody is. And I'm looking at them. I'm not looking for them. I'm looking at them, which means that I'm able to actually pay more attention to the cows. And then when it comes to checking pastures, I'm running a heat map. And instead of kind of just by happenstance getting some random assessment of the pastures that I happen to be looking at, I'm saying, oh, there's a place they haven't been going. What's going on over there? I'm checking that. Or, oh, here's a place that they've been spending a lot of time. And it turns out there's a spring I never knew about. So I'm using it so that when I spend my time on the land, it's much more productive. When I first started, I told them I didn't want to start actually fencing them until the green up occurred. This time of year, we're grazing dead grass. There's not as much benefit other than fire grazing from the rotation. But also, I was concerned that I was going to kind of ruin the vibrate to move feature if I was just forcing them onto different cardboard. And so it was really fun. I just left it in GPS mode for maybe 4 months before we started fencing. And I started categorizing. I called them the super rangers, were the ones that were just going to the top of the hill without any help. The lazy bitches were down at the bottom. I still know who they are, and I won't be saving any bulls from those ladies. So I did just with categorization, and that helped me realize once I started with the more intensive grazing is now that I don't have fences, I can just release them. You know, if I'm concerned that I'm pushing them too hard, if I'm concerned that there might be some plant that they know they need to eat, I can just press pause on those collars, give them a bigger paddock, and let them tell me what they want. So it's this back and forth where sometimes I'm using halter to tell them what to do, and sometimes I'm using halter to have them tell me what they want to do. Mm-hmm. And once they are released, starting my grazing rotation again is just a matter of looking where they are on the map and figuring out a paddock that includes them all. I can tighten it back up and I can continue on my grazing.
0: Yeah. All right, Kyle, let's take a break. We got just a short time in this next segment, but I want to ask you a couple more questions. We'll do that when we come back, okay?
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0: All right, Kyle, as we wrap up our conversation, I want to bring a lot of this together. And as you were answering that in the last question in the last segment, you kind of hit one other question that I was going to ask you. and I think you can, I might have you expand on it just a little bit more, but one of the things that if you're looking at virtual fencing from the standpoint of, okay, it's just literally a virtual fence, no more, no less, and that's, it's just this perimeter concept that that's what it is, I think you're limiting its abilities. And that's something that I hear, as you were saying, you didn't, this, I did not ask you this question, but you were answering it this way, is what else can you do with it? And I think there's more to it. That's been kind of the hinge point of really a lot of the things that you've talked about here today.
1: I think it's hard to really see what's wrong with something until you have another option, right? I never drove along my fence thinking about how frustrating it was that I had to gather from the downhill side without having access to bringing them up onto the road. You know, that's just the way it was. But once you have the option to have a paddock include the road from both sides, you realize how much of what we call ranching is kind of dealing with the downstream effects of fencing. You know, you think there's 10,000 years of pastoral history, and herding meant moving animals kind of en masse across a landscape. For me, at my scale, most of what I've called herding is getting cattle through a gate, and especially the last three. And then what do you do once you've pushed them through the gate and those last three have squirted by because they want to be with the main herd? So I didn't grow up ranching. I'm never going to be an amazing cowboy, but I've always been really good at noticing where the gate should have been in the fence, mm-hmm. right? And now the whole fence line is a gate. Mm-hmm. And not only is it a gate, but it's a one-way gate, basically a pig trap. So whenever I want them to just walk through, I open up a new paddock and they just walk through. And we had a paradigm here that you basically had one winter rotation because the pugging was such, depending on how you moved them, that unless the soil moisture got, or the soil temperature got back up high enough to germinate a new cohort of annuals, you're basically, you've done your one rotation through the hills. When I'm opening up a paddock and just letting them graze to the new grass in the winter here, I actually did three cycles of flash grazing. We had an amazing winter, so it's going to spoil me, but we were able to graze with frequent enough moves that they were never breaking sod. And that was that's a total game changer for us in terms of what we could stock this place at. You know, the paradigm has always been you basically graze as much as you can and then you start feeding hay, not because it's underneath the snow. It's just that without the ground freezing, once you pug it, it's not coming back. So if I can graze that gently, I can have grass growing through the year, which means more grass in the spring. On some of the places where we do have water existing up top, we've had such a gradient of grazing from the bottom, and they really won't start grazing up top until they've eaten everything below. I'd much rather reverse that, for one thing. I'd rather have feed closer to my infrastructure later in the season when I need it. But the other thing is if I can truly graze up high, which means on contour fencing, that means I can keep that in a vegetative state for longer, and it means I can run a lot more animals on that place. So I think at some point we'll have so much control, we'll probably have to start being intentional about leaving patches for nesting birds and stuff, because the amount of power you have, it's like moving from a handsaw to a chainsaw. Mm-hmm. And it, you know, there's responsibility that comes with that.
0: Yeah. Final question here, and we had started our conversation a little bit about your background and what moved you and propelled you to look at virtual fence, and I know you're using the halter collars for your virtual fencing on that. So as we kind of wrap up our conversation here today, we were talking fire mitigation was one of the motivating factors for you, and then in light of that, your ability to just from a management standpoint see some other aspects that it could widely be used. Fire starts on you tomorrow. What's changed?
1: Well, it was funny. I was just on the hill, and so I used halter this year to fence my roads, and that is not the right thing to do from a fire perspective. So I actually have too much grass right next to my road, right next to where otherwise I could be able to stop the fire. So there was a trade-off there. I didn't pug my roads. I didn't have to regrade them. I had better access to the winter. But this year in particular, I am not happy with the way I grazed my road adjacent paddocks. I valued a different thing, and I didn't run the trade-off well. But I will know exactly where my cows are. I was actually in Wyoming and able to do daily moves from Wyoming, you know, having people check it. And another friend who just started with Halter was also shared the app with him, gave him access to everything and explained where I wanted to make sure the cows weren't. And so he was going to be able to intervene for me in a way that would have taken weeks of explaining what I needed and where water might have been. Instead, I just shared the app with him. So the same thing in a fire situation, I'd be able to call anybody who has the app and we'd all know where the cows were. If the fire was coming from them, there would be no fences in their way. Once a cow starts running using Halter, it just turns off. And so they would have complete freedom to negotiate with their own intelligence and try to figure out where to be. My road adjacent grazing was not as good this year, so I don't think that I would have the same benefits that I had last year from a fire grazing perspective. But I have had a lot more time to take care of my own house, to make sure my gutters are clean, and to focus on that. Had time to completely redo my domestic water system. And those are all things that are going to matter in a fire situation. I was able to install fire hookups. So all of the time that was saved that would have been spent patching fence has now been allocated towards the homes. And I've been telling myself that if I can be lucky for 3 more years and I have my water where I need it and I have my accordion grazing down, I will be really good in a fire situation. Wendell Berry says it's a great trial to be patient in an emergency, and I'm getting there from a fire perspective. I can see kind of the light at the end of the tunnel, that I can be in a situation that I can be in a good mental state during the critical time of the fire year.
0: Yeah. All right. I told you it was my last question, but I actually do have one final question that I usually ask folks that come on the show, because they're usually other managers or things like that. A book, podcast that you'd recommend. You don't have to go into a lot of detail, just for folks that are maybe similar situations as you or I, and you think this has been beneficial to you, something to either a podcast or a book you'd recommend.

0: gurus make it sound like I could just fly in cows up and down every day, or time spent in paddock, which is really not a great variable to be messing around with too much. So when you can actually change the spatial scale of what you're grazing, be it really small, or like I said, letting it blow up, letting the cows go wherever they want, and then finding out why they went there. It's definitely not an easy read, but The Politics of Scale is a really amazing book.
1: All right. Well, Kyle, good conversation here today. Definitely one of those that I think somebody can save, go back, listen to again, because there was a lot of depth in the answers that you offered here today for myself to really go through and be thinking about. 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
0: Thanks, Justin.
1: Kyle Farmer joining us here today on the program. And as I said before, he does ranch there in Northern California in Mendocino County. And as he touched on a lot of different topics that are kind of somewhat new or revolutionary with the utilization of his virtual fencing collars from Halter, kind of opens some things to be thinking about. And should you have some more questions, just some resources to think about, send me an email at justin.workingranch@gmail.com and I can put you in contact with Kyle. Or if you also have questions in regard to the virtual fencing collars that he's using, you can go to Halter's website at halterhq.com. Well, stay with us when we come back. Meteorologist Don Day steps in as we take a look at our long-range weather.
2: 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Topics include drought concerns, major recreational impacts, severe weather outbreaks, and so much more. 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
4: 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John Willis and I are packing up our coffee mugs, or Mountain Dew, and taking the show on the road to Husker Harvest Days. 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It's the morning midday mashup. All the information that you're used to, just 100% more tractor noises and 50% more risk of John buying machinery he doesn't need. 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
1: Today's long-range weather brought to you by long-range cattle dewormer with epinephrine. 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To find out more, you can go to their website at longrangedewormer.com. And joining us now with a look at our long-range weather is meteorologist Don Day. And Don, as we look out to 7 to 10 days out, definitely we've started to see it across portions of the country that's been awful hot and dry throughout this summer. But we're starting to see some cooler mornings, some cooler feel to the air. So it doesn't give us the feel that maybe indeed we will see a fall start to happen here at some point.
5: Yeah, no, we're getting there. I mean, look at the calendar. This is the time of year you can still have lots of summer, occasionally little hints of fall. And we're going to have a bit more in the way of hints of fall here in the weeks ahead. Still some summer, but definitely you can kind of feel it in the air depending on what part of the country you're in that things are at that time of year when we should start to expect more change.
1: Yeah. Last week you joined us. We had our extended weather outlook for fall, winter, and even into spring a little bit. And I want to kind of hinge off of that a little bit because it was something you and I were talking about before we started here today, and you had it on your show last week in one of your episodes last week, just talking about El Nino. And there's always hype that comes with it. Some of it's always, as you always refer to it, as clickbait with things of how people are interpreting the data coming from that. And I want you to expand on that a little bit more, because one of the things you had talked about as we were talking here this morning was the fact that people kind of impatient, not really understanding the time frame of really when you see the effects of El Nino. You talked about it last week, but maybe just to kind of repunch that again.
5: Yeah, El Nino's been in the news since spring.

0: And I think the perception is, and I don't fault anybody for thinking of this because it's in the news so much, they're hearing El Nino, El Nino, El Nino, and they're expecting the impacts of El Nino. Well, the El Nino in North America really shows itself in the cool season, meaning fall through spring. So we're just on the cusp of where we can start seeing El Nino weather patterns maybe start to show themselves. So if you're in the middle of a drought area, and there's a lot of you, and you're going, well, this El Nino's a bust. It hasn't done anything. Well, that's not the right way to view it because it hasn't started yet. It's kind of like saying your team is lost before the game has started. Mm-hmm. So what you want to do here is that we are now, I would say, right at the beginnings of where the El Nino will start to show its impacts, and especially as we get to late fall and into early spring. So it's one of these situations where we got an El Nino. It's a very strong one. This is the most hyped El Nino of all time, but we're not yet ready to start seeing the impacts.
1: Yeah. And so as we start to look at that, and I asked you even last week this, but again, what are the factors that you're watching in all of this in terms of how far south to how far north we see some of these effects?
0: Yeah, and that's a really good question. And I think this El Nino is going to have impacts that we've seen historically. The thing that gives me pause for concern is the intensity of the El Nino is likely being overforecasted by the modeling. And if the modeling is overforecasting the strength of the El Nino, that in turn is going to impact how the precipitation and temperature patterns may ultimately end up. So I'm approaching this El Nino as, yes, it's a very strong one, but maybe we'll fall short of the hype, which means that you have to exercise a lot of caution when you see other forecasts out there, especially when it comes to precipitation, because a really strong El Nino will take the heavier precipitation further south across the southern tier of the U.S. and less across the central and the north. An El Nino that's strong to moderate is going to allow storms to track a little bit further north during the cool season. So you and I had discussed this during our long-range discussion, how you want to use the west to east interstates across the country to gauge how this El Nino is going to go. And I think it's a foregone conclusion. The El Nino signal is very strong. But if you're in the far southern states, you're going to get these El Nino impacts the most. If you're in the central and northern states, the El Nino impacts are going to be less.
1: Okay. All right. Well, that will set us up for this week, I guess, and we'll touch base with you here in a week as we get an update and kind of see how things are unfolding as you had said, kind of now heading into the effects of El Nino as we move further and further down the calendar.
0: Yes, sir.
1: All right. We'll talk to you next time.
0: See you then.
1: And again, that was meteorologist Don Day with our long range weather. You can tune in each and every morning to his daily video podcast. 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
1: 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We kind of have the focus here that we try to do shows that are evergreen, which means they're kind of good whenever you listen to them and have application. Occasionally, we will do shows that are more time sensitive. But with that in mind, there's a lot of great information out there. I kind of consider it to be kind of an encyclopedia of ranching knowledge and ranching information out there that you can find here on the Working Ranch Radio Show. Thanks to the captain, Tim O'Byrne, executive producer, and to Paige Mills, production assistant. The Working Ranch Radio Show is a production of Working Ranch Magazine, branded number one by America's Ranchers and celebrating its 20th year anniversary. I'm Justin Mills. We thank you for joining us. And until next time, keep your chin down and your mind in the middle. So long.

0: The Nebraska Rural Radio Association honored Edgar Hicks with the 2026 Service to Agriculture Award. Born in Louisiana, Edgar made a career in commodity trading and grain merchandising. But friends say what made Edgar special was how he used these experiences to directly serve producers. Edgar believed agriculture worked best when people had strong relationships and a sense of shared purpose. He invested in young people and underserved communities throughout Kansas and Nebraska, including his work in founding the Kansas Black Farmers Association. Rancher and friend Kevin Cooksley said Edgar's investment in youth, dedication to producers, and commitment to building stronger communities was what set him apart.
1: I think it's extremely fitting that he be recognized for service to agriculture because that's exactly what he represented, what he did. There's just been nobody quite like him in my lifetime anyway.
0: The Nebraska Rural Radio Association is honored to recognize the late Edgar Hicks for his service to agriculture.
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4: Anthropic CEO supporting artificial intelligence guardrails after a researcher came forward with concerns about humanity's future. Fox's Max Gordon explains.
17: Dario Amodei is now saying we must pace the frontier. That's the name of an essay he recently published on his personal website. In it, Amodei says that AI can bring a lot of good, especially in medicine, in the sciences. But he also says that AI carries a number of risks, including losing control of AI systems, the misuse of AI for cyber attacks, and serious economic disruption. Because of these risks, Amodei writes, in part, we must slow the pace at which we improve the capabilities of AI models. Progress will still seem fast, and we must make wise use of the time we gain. Tech leaders took to X to sound off. VP of hardware at NVIDIA, Sunny Madra, writing, I can tell you one thing, the entire world isn't going to align to stop innovating.
4: House Speaker Mike Johnson says leaders should meet with Congress to negotiate regulations, but those guardrails cannot come at the cost of American innovation in the competition with China. The leaders of the U.S. House giving their takes on President Trump's proposal of $5,000 each for an American adult if the GOP keeps the majority in Congress.
18: House Minority Leader Hakeem Jeffries on ABC's This Week said he's not expecting the president to follow through on $5,000 payouts.
19: It wasn't a serious proposal that was presented by Donald Trump. He's broken every promise that he's presented.
18: House Speaker Mike Johnson on NBC's Meet the Press said the president's proposal may not actually mean cutting checks, but maybe based on policies.
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9: The 880 Weather Watch for South Central Nebraska and North Central Kansas calls for plenty of cloudiness tonight. Showers and storms are possible mainly in parts of Nebraska. Lows range from the upper 50s in parts of Nebraska to the upper 60s in parts of Kansas. Monday, still slight chance for a few showers and storms, mainly in Nebraska. Sunshine develops in Kansas. Highs range from the upper 80s to near 90 in Nebraska to some 100s in Kansas. And then Monday night, shower and storm chances once again in Nebraska, developing chances in Kansas. Lows range from the upper 50s in Nebraska to the mid-60s in Kansas. From the 880 Weather Center, I'm Phil Jensko. For more, check KRVN.com. Right now it's 61.
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11: 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I'm Red Steagall here in the bunkhouse with Jake and Badger and old Dan and Leon and all the rest of the boys. And this is a legend show. Corky Bryan was a legend. He was a cowman. He was a wonderful cowboy. And he knew the cow business in the Hawaiian Islands. He lived there all of his life and ran some of the biggest ranches. And he left us not long ago, and we miss him greatly. Corky was a very dear friend, and we had a lot of good times together. So stay with us and ride with us through the rangelands of the West as we explore the life of the American cowboy through his poetry and his songs. 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Well, boys, before we listen to Corky tell his stories in his own voice one more time, let's play one of our songs called The Wire and the Rail. Are you ready?
12: Yeah.
11: Let's go.

0: The wire and the rail, two of the three things that changed the West. And it was written by a feller out in California. And we're really proud to be able to record it and play it for you folks on the air. The wind, the wire, and the rail were the three things that changed everything and brought all the ranching country together. You folks stay with us. We'll be right back with more of Cowboy Corner. The horses that built a legacy are coming back to Guthrie, Texas. Join the legendary Return to the Ramuda horse sale at the historic 4-6 Ranch. 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The August-September issue of Cowboys and Indians magazine is on your newsstand right now. The cover story is Dream Team. Go behind the chutes and into the arena with America's bull riding A-team, the Arizona Ridge Riders. And go in the extra miles, go inside the grueling sport of the ultra marathon, and find out why more and more men and women are going to great lengths to test their physical and mental mettle. Wonder Women. From basketball to rodeo to mixed martial arts, these native female athletes are making history and making their mark on their respective sports. And the Open Range. 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That's Cowboys and Indians magazine, bringing you the beauty, the grandeur, and the drama of the American West 6 times a year.
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7: You're listening to Cowboy Corner. I'm Red Steigall here in the bunkhouse with Buck and Badger and all the boys. And my special guest, my special friend from the Big Island of Oahu and the Parker Ranch, Mr. Corky Bryant. Corky, thanks for coming back to see us.
8: Sure,
7: the boys were tickled you were coming.
8: It's sure my pleasure, Red.
7: Here comes Badger with that hot cup of coffee. I know you want some coffee.
8: I'd sure love to have some of it.
7: Corky, when you were here last time, we were talking about the history of the Parker Ranch, and I want to continue that a little bit because it has a very rich history. The family continued owning the ranch up until Richard Smart died.
8: That's correct.
7: And then it's in a trust now. And tell us a little bit about what that trust benefits.
8: Well, the trust was set up by Mr. Smart in the late 60s. It's changed a little bit over the years, but there's five beneficiaries to the trust. They all are part of the town of Waimea or Kamuela. There's a hospital, a brand new regional hospital, a medical center, two private schools, Parker School and Hawaii Preparatory Academy, and then an outfit called the Hawaii Community Foundation. And the Hawaii Community Foundation is kind of a clearinghouse for gift giving in Hawaii, where a foundation or a person or someone can give money to this foundation, and they, in turn, will give it to nonprofit organizations throughout the state. And Richard, any monies that go from the ranch to the Hawaii Community Foundation is earmarked to come back to the town of Waimea or Kamuela. And so this way, really, the town owns the ranch. They are the beneficiaries of the ranch.
7: And it continues to operate as a cattle ranch, and it's always operated as a cattle ranch. Has it diminished in size considerably, or has it grown? It's grown considerably since John Palmer Parker was alive, of course.
8: Yes.
7: And Mr. Carter put most of that country together?
8: Yes. What happened was actual acreage size has diminished a bit. There were some other holdings that we had over the years in other parts of that island, but right now we're running around a little over 220,000 acres. Our cow numbers are a lot higher than they'd ever been. We're looking to breed probably 22,000 mother cows this year.
7: So with those 22,000 mother cows and all the offspring and everything you have there, you're on, what, 35 to 40,000 head?
8: Yeah, there's at any one time we'll be 35,000 to 40,000 on the ranch, and then we've got cattle that we've got up here on the mainland, probably 8,000 to 12,000 cattle at any one time.
7: So that's a lot of cattle.
8: Yeah, it is.
7: Let's play another song right now. I want to play The Old Cowboy by a fellow named Tim Ryan, who has a brand new album on Warner Western Records. You want to listen to this?
8: I sure would.
7: All right.
9: He had his whiskey, and I had my tape recorder. He said, "Son, say when you're set to go." So you want a story about the old-time cowboys?

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It just felt good to be in that wide open. I guess that kind of freedom's had its day. Was it hard work? It was hard, but worth the doing.

Spider-Man ribbons. And the July dust, oh, it can choke you half to death. Well, there were snakes and grizz and holes your horse could step in.

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He said, there's still some things an old cowboy can do. Well, you've got words to write, and maybe some sweet things just waiting.

0: That's a great song. Tim does a wonderful job. He's a great, great singer and a great songwriter, and I really do like that song, The Old Cowboy. And remember, Tim Ryan records for Warner Western Records, so if you're in your record store and you're looking for a good cowboy album, Tim Ryan's a good one. Now, Corky, we know today that you ship those cattle by airplane.
1: Yes.
0: You know, that's kind of inconceivable for some folks, but you have containers you put them in. Put them in 747s.
1: That's right.
0: And ship them to the mainland or ship them to somewhere else. You could ship them to any part of the world.
1: That's right.
0: And then you also put them in containers and put them on big ships and bring them over here. Now, there was no slaughterhouse on Hawaii, on the island of Hawaii, was there?
1: There was. There was a small one, but they only were killing cows and bulls and those kinds of things. There was.
0: So the majority of the cattle from the Parker Ranch had to go somewhere else for sale.
1: That's correct.
0: And so did most of those go to Oahu?
1: Yes, we had that slaughterhouse and feed yard there on Oahu. So all the young cattle went to Oahu for feeding and processing, and then that's where the big market was. 80% of the population in the islands are on Oahu, so we took the cattle to the population, basically.
0: Okay, now, one interesting thing that I don't know that we can describe this on the radio, but you folks try to visualize this. Tell us how they move those cattle from the island itself, from the land, out to the ship.
1: Oh, in the old days, you mean?
0: In the old days.
1: Oh, in the old days.
0: I think this is one of the most fascinating things I've ever heard.
1: Well, all the cattle were shipped to that slaughter plant in Honolulu, which was the big one built in 1909. They walked the cattle down to a beach, really, just to a beach. There were no piers or anything. They walked into a beach, to a holding pen there, and the cowboys would put a rope around their horns or around their neck, and they'd lead them into the water. Now, leading is a kind of a misnomer.
0: Yes.
1: They really jerked them into the ocean. And they always had a couple of dogs there to help them along, to coax them into the water. And they swam them out to a longboat, you know, the old longboats, like a whaling longboat. And they would tie those animals up to the side of that longboat by the horns or by the neck or whatever, keep their head up. And then I've seen pictures of in the later days, they had a little motor on it, but in the early days, they just had a long line that went out to that big ship, a steamship sitting out in the deeper water, where they just literally long lined and pulled that boat right out to the ship. And then they put slings under these cattle and just hoisted them up one by one into the waiting steamship there, and had pins in the steamship and all that sort of thing. And I think one of the old timers, when we were shipping cattle to Canada a few years ago, we were loading 2,500 cattle in about 6 or 7 hours. And he says, "By golly," he says, "you know, we do 200 a day. We thought we were doing the greatest job in the world."
0: Well, by golly, they were.
1: Yeah.
0: And I've seen pictures of those horses leading those cattle out there. And those were big old high-headed horses. They had to keep their head out of the water.
1: Oh, they sure did. They sure did. And they had special horses for shipping. They had special saddles that didn't have any cover. The cowboys were just sitting on a piece of wood with a burlap cinch wrapped around them, and off they'd go. But most of those horses were all part heavy, as you can imagine, and because they were pulling, you know, 1,000, 1,500-pound bulls and stuff at one time.
0: That's amazing, and I've seen pictures of it, and it still just absolutely fascinates me. You folks stay with us. We'll be right back with more of Cowboy Corner and my special guest from the Parker Ranch in Hawaii, my dear friend, Mr. Corky Bryant.
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5: The 880 Weather Watch for South Central Nebraska and North Central Kansas calls for plenty of cloudiness tonight. Showers and storms are possible mainly in parts of Nebraska. Lows range from the upper 50s in parts of Nebraska to the upper 60s in parts of Kansas. Monday, still slight chance for a few showers and storms, mainly in Nebraska. Sunshine develops in Kansas. Highs range from the upper 80s to near 90 in Nebraska to some 100s in Kansas. And then Monday night, shower and storm chances once again in Nebraska, developing chances in Kansas. Lows range from the upper 50s in Nebraska to the mid-60s in Kansas. From the 880 Weather Center, I'm Phil Jensko. For more, check KRVN.com. Right now it's 61.
4: Weather. The Great Plains depends on 880 KRVN Lexington.
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6: You're listening to Cowboy Corner. I'm Red Stegall here in the bunkhouse with Buck and Badger and all the boys and my dear friend Corky Bryan from the Parker Ranch on the Big Island of Oahu. And it is a magnificent ranch. And I love to go out there with you. And
1: we love having you, Red.
6: Oh, it's really a treat. And as some people would say, at night you can see lots of fine ghosts out there. I mean, you just feel the presence of all the people who have been a part of that lifestyle. We haven't touched on this. And I want to tell the folks where the name... Is it Paniola or Paniolo?
1: Paniolo.
6: Paniolo. Tell us where that came from.
1: Well, when Mr. Parker wanted to really get into the cattle business, and it was around 1847 when it happened, the King Kamehameha III was in charge of everything at that time, and he was able to talk the king into bringing three vaqueros from California to Hawaii, because Parker knew that he could not do justice to what he wanted to do with just shooting these cattle and butchering them. So they needed to learn how to become cowboys. So they hired these three Mexican vaqueros from California and took them to Hawaii. Now, there's lots of different things that people think, well, where did Paniolo come from? And some people think it's because that was just the Hawaiian word for Espanol, which was Spanish. Mm-hmm. Or some people say that it was because of the kerchiefs that they used to wear. And I can't remember exactly what the Spanish for that is, but it was very similar to that. And so the Hawaiians were very good at adapting their language to whatever language they happened to be running into at the time. Mm-hmm. So those are two of the theories on how Paniolo came by.
6: So those guys taught them how to handle cattle.
1: Oh, they did. And our riggings, even today, and a lot of the riatas that you call, mm-hmm. we just call them hide ropes, or kaula'ili is the Hawaiian word for the skin rope. Kaula is skin, the rope, and the ili is the skin. So if they, we still use a very, our saddles are very similar to the old Spanish style saddles with the big pommels and the high backs and naked covering. We don't completely cover our saddles like most of the Western saddles you see. Mm-hmm.
6: So the big apple horn, the big wooden horn.
1: Big wooden horns. And a rawhide wrapped around that horn and goes down that holds the rings for your cinch are all still made out of rawhide. So they had a tremendous effect. And, of course, being able to ride the horses and use the horses for that. But they also brought the Spanish guitar and the ukulele, which the Hawaiians immediately adapted to.
6: And make beautiful music.
1: They sure do.
6: And the songs are so beautiful. The lyrics, I don't understand the lyrics because I don't. Aloha is about the end of my understanding of the Hawaiian language, but it's a beautiful language and it rolls off your tongue.
1: Sure
6: and
1: does.
6: When you guys sing it, and I've heard you sing it too, you're a great, great guitarist and a great singer. And when you sing those songs, they just roll out of your mouth. They're beautiful, beautiful songs.
1: You know, and they're very Western too. And there's lots of similarities between Western music and Hawaiian music. And because they generally talk about the beauties of the islands or the scenery or wherever you are, and, mm-hmm. and women, of course,
6: yeah,
1: and
6: of course.
1: You know, those kinds of things.
6: That's part of the scenery.
1: That's right.
6: And there's some awful good ropers over there, I'll tell you. When I get a chance to go over and we go out to Bill White's place, our buddy Bill White, yes. and rope with Zanga and all those guys, it's really a treat because yeah. they send fabulous horses and fabulous ropers. Well, let's play another song now. I want to do The Campfire Has Gone Out by our good friend, Mr. Don Edwards. And Don was over your way.
1: Yes, we enjoyed having him.
6: Not long ago. He's a great singer, my favorite cowboy singer in the whole world. So let's listen to The Campfire Has Gone Out.

0: that song was written as a poem, Corky, years and years and years ago, by a fellow who lived up in Nebraska.
1: Mm-hmm.
0: And he was an uncle to a good friend of mine, and I'm sorry that I can't remember the name. But anyhow, it's a wonderful song, and Don does a great job of it. I want to talk a little bit about the Parker Ranch horses. You've imported some stallions that have tremendous bloodlines and tremendous working cow horse bloodlines. And tell us a little bit about your stallion battery and how you select your mares.
1: Well, we're very, very fortunate that we've been able to find some fairly good stallion horses over the last several years. We've got a grandson of Dash for Cash that came out of California. We're just starting to ride his colts right now. Two years ago, we got a grandson of Zanpar Bar, and so we're really excited about that. His babies are just hit. We're just weaning them this year. We also have an old line Driftwood Blanton's Drifter, Lucky Blanton kind of a horse that we really are pleased with. The cowboys love him. He's just a good using kind of a horse. And then we've got a little Doc Bar horse that cowboys really love him for working the pen. So we're really fortunate. We breed about 50 mares a year. The foals are weaned, halter broken, and then turned out up on the mountain for a year, come back as two-year-olds, and we contract with fellows to ride those colts and fillies for 30 days. Our livestock manager, Robbie Hine, will go through those fillies and discuss their temperament as well as their confirmation and stuff with the people that are riding them, and he'll pick potential broodmares out of those fillies at 2 years old. So really, if the filly's the kind of horse we like and has got the kind of temperament we think is really appropriate, that horse will never see the cowboy string. So they're put in the broodmare ban, and then after the 30 days, those horses are turned back out on the mountain again. They'll come back in at three, and at that time, the cowboys will be able to pick a horse to ride, and the Randy and Reeman, who's done a lot of our riding lately, and you know Joel Nelson too, of course.
0: I know Joel and Randy real well.
1: And they both do a wonderful job. Anyway, they'll put write up a little critique on these horses, so the cowboys are now starting to pay attention to the critiques that these boys are writing for them, and start picking on what these Randy and Joel will say about these horses. It's quite a bit different than it used to be when it was just 5 and 6 and 7 year old unbroke horses bringing the round pen and put a panimaka, which is a blind, on them and get on and let her rip, you know.
0: Well, I think most people are getting away from that, and that was the accepted way to do it, and there are still some cowboys out there that love to do it that way. But I think most people are going to a gentler manner of handling horses, and I think it improves the utility of their animals, and they last a little longer.
1: And it sure saves on the workman's compensation.
0: Saves on the workman's compensation. It saves on cowboy hides, and it saves the horses. And you have such a large stallion battery and such a good one that you don't have any problems with inbreeding in any of your breeding programs, because you can take those mares, those daughters of that Lucky Blanton horse, over to the Doc Bar horse.
1: Sure.
0: Do you still have the son of Little Peppy?
1: Yeah, we do. We haven't used him the last couple of years, but and I don't know what Robbie's going to be doing with that horse, but we still have that horse there.
0: I saw some pretty horses, pretty colts by him.
1: Yeah, he did throw some good ones.
0: Well, Corky, the Parker Ranch hopefully will live for a long, long, long time and benefit the people of Waimea and Camuela, whichever you want to call it, and provide a home for cowboys. And so that image of the American cowboy is still very much alive in Hawaii, even though most of those guys wear tennis shoes and tank tops and baseball caps there. I'll tell you, I would put them up against any cowboys anywhere else in the world, because they can handle cattle and they can handle horses. And they love it.
1: They're
0: as much at home in a saddle as anybody you've ever met in your life. And most folks don't think of Hawaii in that light. They think of the beaches and the palm trees and the big fashionable hotels. But they don't think about there being a way of life there that we hold very dear in West Texas.
1: Boy, we hold it dear in Hawaii, too.
0: I know you do. Corky, thanks again for coming to see us. And I want you to know the latch string is always out. There's always a horse saddled for you, and there's always hot coffee in the cup. And I'll guarantee you, if you'll stay for supper, there'll be a big beefsteak.
1: Well, I'll tell you what, Red. I'll come here anytime. It's sure been a pleasure, and you know the same goes to you when you come to Hawaii. We'll put on the luau for you.
0: All right, I'm looking forward to it. You folks stay with us. We'll be right back with more of Cowboy Corner.
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1: This portion of Cowboy Corner is brought to you by our friends at the 4-6's Ranches, horses with a history, brands with a background. You're listening to Cowboy Corner. I'm Red Steagall here in the bunkhouse with Jake and Badger and old Dan and Leon and all the rest of the boys. And I want to do a poem for you by the late, great Ray Owens. It's called Colorblind. We were sitting talking horses, my old friend and I, that day, enjoying one another's company and just passing time away. Talking about what makes a good one, one that stands out from the rest. What makes him more than average, maybe so one of the best. We discussed their conformation, their withers and their back, how their legs should be correct, the way they stand and how they track, and how they need to have good feet, a decent head, and soft, kind eye, even tempered disposition and a willingness to try. From tip of ear to tip of tail and everything between, we talked about their pros and cons, the good ones we had seen, and finally got around to color, prompting me to up and say that I'd run backwards all day long from horses that were gray. "How come you call the grays?" he asked. "What makes you shy from them?" Well, I climbed up on my soapbox and proceeded to condemn all horses past and present whose hide and hair were gray. My friend just listened patiently to all I had to say, and "I'll admit that when they're young," I said, "they sure will catch your eye. But as they go to getting older, they'll turn white as time goes by. Makes them prone to having cancer from exposure to the sun, so if he's gray in color, he's one I'm inclined to shun." My friend just sat there quiet like he was letting my words soak, and then grinning in a friendly way, he looked at me and spoke, "Well, I've been a little different in the way I've sailed my course. Never gave no thought to color when I was sizing up a horse. When I need a horse to help me do what I'm a-needin' to, it don't matter what his color, be it sorrel brown or blue or black or roan or white or dun or buckskin, grulla, bay. What's important, can he do the job we gotta do today?
4: Putting him and me together, would we make a decent team? Because to work well with each other would sure benefit the scheme. Does he have a heart and mind to help a feller do his work, or is he a crazy jughead who just wants to loaf and shirk? Seems to me what makes a good horse is what he's got inside, because his heart and mind and body are what makes him fit to ride. If he scores high in all of them, I'll make a little bet he'll be a fair to middling pony if he's white or black as jet. I chewed on that a little while, as slowly like the dawn the light of understanding in my mind had flickered on, and ever since that day I've been more prone to take a look at all the horse, not just the hide, before I close the book. From time to time I wonder, or maybe wouldn't be a good thing to be colorblind for folks like you and me, when sizing up the ones we meet and deal with in our life, might tend to create more goodwill and eliminate some strife if we saw heart and mind and spirit and the qualities built in the folks we interact with, not the color of their skin. We might see some goodwill spreading, maybe even give birth to what all of us are hoping for, and that's real peace on earth. With equine or with human, the process is the same. We can see the total package or find some small fault to blame. But there'd be a lot less anger, a lot less will, and less remorse if we barely noticed color when sizing up a horse. Ray Owens, that was a great, great poem. Now I want to play you a song by the late, great Don Edwards, one of the great cowboy songs of all times, called Old Cowboy Blues. Here's Don.

0: 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Thank you, Don. We sure miss you, buddy. You folks stay with us. 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
0: This portion of Cowboy Corner is brought to you by our friends at the National Cowboy and Western Heritage Museum, located in Oklahoma City, where they invite you to find your West. You're listening to Cowboy Corner. I'm Red Stegall here in the bunkhouse with Jake and Badger and old Dan and Leon and all the rest of the boys. And I want to tell you where we're going to be for the next few weeks because I want you to come see us. 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Join us as we explore another trail somewhere west of Wall Street. Now, on October 23rd through the 25th, it's the 35th annual Red Stegall Cowboy Gathering in the historic stockyards in Fort Worth, Texas, where we celebrate the Western lifestyle and the talents of the working man and woman who live and work on the ranches of the West. And you'll have a great time. Bring the kids. The streets are closed. We walk up and down the streets and howdy with each other and then go watch the competition. It's unbelievable, and we have music and poetry to go along with that. For a song of inspiration, I've chosen one of ours called Rider on the Rim. Boys, let's do it.

0: Rider on the Rim. R.W. Hampton and I wrote that song, and I'm proud of it, and I think R.W. is too. Well, as my old daddy would say, we got this one sausage and blown. It's time for us to ride on out of here. We got lots of work to do. Thanks for riding along with us. We hope we taught you something about the West, and especially all the way over in Hawaii, to a Paniolo who's long gone, but a very dear friend, Mr. Corky Bryan. We'd like to remind you that Cowboy Corner is brought to you by 4-6 Ranches. Horses with a history, brands with a background. A Cowboys and Indians magazine bringing you the beauty, the grandeur, and the drama of the American West 6 times a year. 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And as my old daddy would say, we got this one saucered and blowed. On behalf of myself, Red Stegall, and Jake and Badger, and old Dan and Leon, and all the boys in the Buckhouse, our producer, Mr. Roger Ramsey, and the fella who holds it together for all of us, Mr. Sean Studer, thanks for riding along with us. We hope we taught you something about the West you didn't know, or maybe brought back an old memory. 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Well, I'd like to leave you with something before we gather up next week. Max Brand said, "Life is a serious problem to a man over 30. To a man under 30, it is simply a game." We don't think about what happens when we grow older until we're already there. 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
3: Fox News, I'm Carmen Roberts. Whoever wins, AI wins. That's from President Trump, who appeared to downplay the technology's potential safety concerns, despite warnings from some AI developers.
4: I think you have a lot of negative forces that are bringing it up that shouldn't be bringing it up, and they're bringing up things that won't happen.
3: Well, that viewpoint differs from House Minority Leader Hakeem Jeffries.
5: We should take decisive action now so that we can slow down, as the CEOs have recently acknowledged, slow down the pace of development.
3: The New York Democrat on ABC's This Week, President Trump, is due back in D.C. tonight. Rescuers in Indonesia are searching for about 130 people missing after a passenger ferry capsized in the Java Sea early today. 6 people are confirmed dead. 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
1: The 880 Weather Watch for South Central Nebraska and North Central Kansas calls for plenty of cloudiness tonight. Showers and storms are possible mainly in parts of Nebraska. Lows range from the upper 50s in parts of Nebraska to the upper 60s in parts of Kansas. Monday, still slight chance for a few showers and storms, mainly in Nebraska. Sunshine develops in Kansas. Highs range from the upper 80s to near 90 in Nebraska to some 100s in Kansas. And then Monday night, shower and storm chances once again in Nebraska, developing chances in Kansas. Lows range from the upper 50s in Nebraska to the mid-60s in Kansas. From the 880 Weather Center, I'm Phil Jensko. 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Right now it's 61.
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11: The 880 Weather Watch for South Central Nebraska and North Central Kansas calls for plenty of cloudiness overnight. Showers and storms are possible mainly in parts of Nebraska. Lows range from the upper 50s in parts of Nebraska to the upper 60s in parts of Kansas. Monday, still slight chance for a few showers and storms, mainly in Nebraska. Sunshine develops in Kansas. Highs range from the upper 80s to near 90 in Nebraska to some 100s in Kansas. And then Monday night, shower and storm chances once again in Nebraska, developing chances in Kansas. Lows range from the upper 50s in Nebraska to the mid-60s in Kansas. From the 880 Weather Center, I'm Phil Jensko. 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Right now it's 61.
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